It's CBC on a Saturday night with me, Charlie Sadaka, and just had a problem with the CD playing there, which wanted to play track 1 rather than track 11. Don't you hate it when that happens? Don't you absolutely hate that when that happens?

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2: It's CBC on a Saturday night with me, Charlie Sadaka, and all sorts of things are going wrong. You know how it goes on a radio show, right? Of course you do. Of course you do. It's live radio, folks. It's 8:20. Anyway, what was I going to say? So we heard from Didi Yemab with Remudo there, and before that, Kimi Jabate with Ali Donke from Guinea-Bissau. Well, we've had music from Chad, Indonesia, Little Haiti in Florida, Australia, Madagascar, France, Algeria. I don't know, we're getting around the world. I think we're doing pretty well, don't you? Anyway, Kim gave me a call. Kim is always calling in every week, whatever show I'm doing. She's a bit like Rick Listens. Bless them. Bless them both. They're always very loyal to me, and they're always listening in, whatever kind of music I'm playing. So bless you both, and I'll play this especially for her.

Music from N. Naus there, a French artist, and that track was called Impressions. It comes from Des Visages, Des Figures, a compilation that I used to play back in the days when my old friend Mark Smudger West was around. Before that, Fatoumata Diawara and Jan from the new album from Mali. The album's called Massa, and it's very, very good. Fatoumata Diawara never disappoints. And before that, Lucas Santana from Salvador in Brazil. As we go around the world, you're listening to ZBC with me, Charlie Sadaka. It's about 25 to 9 now, coming up to that. And I'm here until 10 o'clock, and there'll be lots of good music after that. So stick around. You know what I'm saying? Stick around. Music now from Dorothy Ashby.

Okay, we seem to be having a few technical difficulties with the next track, so why don't we just see if we can nip back to the start and nip those in the bud. So I promised you some more Australian music. Well, in a similar theme, I was also looking to try and play some Kate Bush at any given opportunity. So here's The Dreaming.

From the album of the same name, that's Kate Bush and a track called The Dreaming. I wonder what the Aborigines and the other native people of Australia thought about that. They'd probably take a different political view nowadays than they might have done in days gone by. Who knows?

You're listening to WZBC. Music there from Egypt as we come up to 13 minutes before 9 o'clock. Live radio as always. Happy 4th of July. That was from Ali Hamid, a track called Loleki from Egypt. Before that, Kate Bush from England, of course, and The Dreaming. And before that, Dorothy Ashby from the album Afro Harping, kind of bossa nova kind of track there called Games. Yes, it would normally be Yvonne L'Amour.

So I'm down in the basement of a building here at ZBC Towers on the Boston College campus here in Chestnut Hill, Newton, Massachusetts. And I have no window on the outside world. So I'm wondering if there are any fireworks or anything going on. Were they earlier? Are they going to be later? I don't know. Because of that 4th of July thing, you know what I'm saying?

Music from Salif Keita from his album Amen. Coming up next, music from Adrenaline from the Cameroons.

from Nigeria. That's let me have a go at this. Odumod Dubulvik featuring Zlatan. I like to think that's Zlatan Ibrahimovic, but I'm almost the soccer player, but I'm almost sure that it's not. Motion Sickness was the name of the tracks. It's new out of Nigeria. Before that, Adrenaline with Vanister Sedil Lastar Shakap from Cameroon, also new this year. And before that, Salif Keita. You're listening to WZBC, and it's 9 o'clock. We are WZBC Newton. Only one more hour of me to go, and then I'm out of here, but lots of good music will continue long after I'm not just here, out of here tonight, but long after I'm dead and buried. But that's a separate issue. Let's not get into that now. And thank you to Maurice, I think it was. I think I could hardly hear you, my dear. I'm so sorry. I think it was Maurice. Anyway, I'll dedicate this one to you, my dear. This is from... we'll have a look, and we'll discuss who it's from in a moment.

I always think of them as a one-person band, but in actual fact, that band, Wahaha, was a collective of Japanese artists. That from the album Better Days, which is one of their less esoteric albums, if you like. So there you go, music from Japan there. Before that, from Oran, Algeria, Medluni, Maurice El Medluni. And well, I've already tried to pronounce the previous artist, so I think we'll probably leave it there. Yeah, let's just move on, shall we? New music from Zuku. Have a listen to this and see what you think. You're listening to WZBC. Thank you. You're listening to WZBC. I think that's quite enough Wahaha at the moment, actually. We'll come back to that maybe with my favourite Wahaha track. But in the meantime, Zuku.

One of the true classic features of African music very often is its infectious rhythm. That's Zuku and Hujanizidi featuring D-Voice, which came out, I think, last year. I'm not sure, maybe it's the year before. I think last year. But before that, Wahaha and the Craziness from Japan, a track called On the Floor. Weird band, absolutely weird band. And going back in time, a long way back in time, back to about 1975 in Africa, there was briefly a thing called Zamrock. Do you know what Zamrock was? Try this one out.

That's nice. That's another track from Angola, Black Spigo, ex Anna Joyce, and the track is called Kamavatsia. You're listening to WCBC. I don't think you need a list of the countries we've visited today musically, do you? No, it's been quite a few. I think we've done quite well. Anyway, moving on swiftly with something this time from, let me think now, Brazil. Brazil, yes, go for it.

Oh dear, something's happened to the CD there. So we'll just have to move on as quickly as we can. I'm not sure exactly what's going on there. Things were going so well. Just when you thought they were going so well, right? Let's move on.

Couple of reggae tracks there from you, from the Stepford Youth compilation. First of all, Prince Farai from Jamaica, and Heavy Manners, followed there by Militant Barry and Pistol Boy, as I said, from the Stepford Youth banner from Jamaica and England, respectively. Okay, moving on swiftly as time is short. It's coming up to 9:40. Is that right? I think that's right. About coming up to 9:39, 9:40, something like that, around there. You know what I'm saying? And here's something from the great English. Now passed away, unfortunately, but he was a great character and a great musician and a great politician in his own way. Benjamin Zephaniah on WCBC. This is a track called President.

Dear Mr. President, a hummingbird tells me that your jails are full of activists. Activists that are full of life.

Just run, run, run as slowly as you can.

That's the late, great Benjamin Zephaniah there with his track President. Passed away a couple of years ago, a fantastic UK artist and activist and great speaker as well. Also from the UK, Laurel and Hardy.

0: Beano, whatever we in. Left, right, left, right, you're next, get in her back.
1: I couldn't understand why that wasn't a bigger hit.
0: Right, left, right, hey Beano, whatever we in.
1: It was a good video, it was a good song to British rappers Laurel and Hardy, they called themselves, and You're Nicked. All right, Kay, I just had

from the album Ocean Rain, Echo and the Bunnymen, and a thing called The Killing Moon, also a single, of course. I don't know how big Echo and the Bunnymen were here in the US, so

I hope you've enjoyed as much as I have trolling through all across the world, really, for some different music tonight. I hope you maybe heard something you hadn't heard before. Maybe. And it'll be the same next week as I try and dig up some different stuff maybe you haven't heard. Some of it old, some of it new.

This, by the way, is Mulatu of Ethiopia. And a track called Munaye.

that is just about it for me. I got one more track coming up for you. But thank you for listening. Particularly if you listen to both of my shows, all 6 hours of them. Well done. You're obviously punishing yourself for something. And but I'll catch you at my early show at 1 o'clock next Saturday, and also in the evening between 7 and between 1 and 4, and also then between 7 and 10 in the evening once again. It truly is a privilege to be here. We try and serve you as best we can by playing some different music maybe you're not going to hear anywhere else.

Okay, all that remains is for me to say good night from WZBC Newton. The music continues here, of course, 24/7. I hope to catch you next week. Hope you're watching the World Cup in the meantime. With the sound down, of course, because you should be listening to the radio, right? I'll catch you next week, folks. Good night.

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A message from WZBC Newton.

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clock, dust howling softly, 6 o'clock. Charcoal light, the fine sight was moving black. The sound was music, mellow, steady flow. And man's on mind just mystic red, green, red, green. You're seen. No man would dance but leap and shake. That shocked you feeling right. Shape that sound, tumbling down, making movement rough enough. Cause when the music met eye taps, I felt the sting, knew the shock. Yeah, had to do and ride the rock. Out of this rock shall come a greener rhythm, even more dread than what the breeze of glory bred. Vibrating violence is how we move, rocking with green rhythm, the drought and dry root out. The mighty poet Iroy was on the wire. Western did a skank, and each man laugh. I'm feeling irie, dread eye. Street 66, the said man said, any policeman come here will get some righteous rascal licks. Yeah man, holy buckets.

moving right, when all on a sudden, bam, bam, bam, a knocking upon the door. Who's that? 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Open up, it's the police. 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Number 66. 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Western, feeling high, reply. 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

Ebawa kọrin ilẹ̀ wa o, ebawa kọrin ilẹ̀ wa o. Ah, I say, I beg, help us sing this our folk song. Sing with us together. Listen one more time. 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

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I say make you listen, listen, please. Now, here goes.

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0: 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Be careful at crosswalks, especially at night and in inclement weather. 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A message from WZBC Newton.
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My name is Bob Funk, your host. Get ready for 4 hours of spirited examination of war-making, empire, corrupt justice, engineered poverty, lying politicians, jingoism, corporate criminality, media disinformation, and orchestrated chaos. I do have to tell you that this show may contain views that do not necessarily reflect WZBC, Boston College, or its Board of Trustees.

0: Welcome to Between the Lines, presenting news and analysis of critical issues affecting our communities, the nation, and the world. I'm Scott Harris. This week we present David Ferris, professor of political science at Roosevelt University, who discusses his recent Nation magazine commentary titled, "The Framework for the Iran Peace Deal Means Total Humiliation for Trump." Pastor Doug Padgett, executive director of the Minneapolis-based organization Vote Common Good, who talks about the Trump Justice Department's indictment of 15 Minneapolis anti-ICE activists, the regime's latest attack on free speech and dissent, and Wanda Bertram of the Prison Policy Initiative, who examines recent studies that find serious health impacts and premature death of formerly incarcerated older adults. But first, we begin with a summary of some of the week's underreported news stories.
1: In a Netherlands courtroom, Syrian national Rafik El-Q, an enforcer for the deposed Assad dictatorship, was sentenced to 26 years in prison for crimes against humanity and war crimes. He was convicted of raping and torturing opponents of the Assad regime during the nation's brutal 14-year civil war. The court ruled El-Q, as a member of the pro-Assad National Defense Force, was directly involved in beating prisoners and subjecting dissidents to electric shocks. During the civil war, nearly 500,000 people were killed and millions fled as refugees. El-Q's trial was based on universal jurisdiction, a legal principle that allows suspects to be prosecuted for international offenses, such as war crimes, even if they are committed in another country. The first war crimes trial in Damascus opened in late April, where Assad's regional security chief, Atef Najib, is charged with murder, torture, and orchestrating massacres. While the families of Syrians killed by the Assad regime clamor for justice and accountability, Anwar al-Buni, a Syrian human rights lawyer, maintains the trial is premature in a court with no experienced judges. He says the trial should only have begun after Syria's new parliament passes a law to adjudicate war crimes and be conducted by a different body, like the Commission for Transitional Justice. For the first time, electricity from solar sources outpaced power from coal-fired plants, despite Donald Trump's elimination of funding for clean and renewable energy projects, as he promotes dirty coal plants. According to The Guardian, solar is now the third largest source of electricity, driven by the huge demand for power by artificial intelligence data centers. A report released by the global think tank Ember and the Solar Energy Industries Association shows solar power continues to reach new milestones. In May, solar provided 12.8% of all U.S. electricity versus 12.2% for coal. Since returning to the White House in January 2025, the Trump regime has terminated $7 billion in funding for affordable solar energy projects. Globally, electricity generation from renewables is growing rapidly. According to the International Energy Agency, renewables will become the largest global energy source, used for almost 45% of electricity generation by 2030. Latino voters helped power the Democratic Party primary victory of progressive candidate Randy Villegas in California's 22nd congressional district. The district, located in the state's farm belt, is seen as one of the most competitive races in this fall's midterm election. Villegas, a political science professor endorsed by Bernie Sanders and AOC, defeated moderate California State Assembly member Jasmeet Baines, a South Asian American woman supported by establishment Democrats who has close ties to the oil industry. Villegas will now face off against Republican incumbent Congressman David Valadao, a Trump loyalist, in the November general election. Villegas, an opponent of the U.S.-Israeli war against Iran and U.S. funding for Israel, is an outspoken critic of the Jewish state's war against Palestinians in Gaza, and more recently, the Israeli invasion of Lebanon. His views drew the attention of the Democratic Majority for Israel, a political action committee working to elect pro-Israel Democrats, which invested $500,000 in an unsuccessful effort to defeat Villegas. Although the district has a majority of Democratic voters who are Black or Latino, voter turnout among Latinos is low, owing in part to fear of Trump regime ICE deportation raids and the spread of right-wing propaganda on social media. This week's news summary was compiled by Bob Nixon. For Between the Lines, I'm Anna Manzo.
0: U.S. and Iranian delegations in Switzerland reported progress in peace negotiations after both countries signed a memorandum of understanding aimed at ending the war on Iran, which Donald Trump launched with Israel on February 28th. But Israel's airstrikes and military occupation of southern Lebanon remains a major point of conflict in the talks. After Iran declared it would close the Strait of Hormuz due to Israel's continued assault on Lebanon, Fox News reported on June 21st that Donald Trump threatened to kill the Iranian delegation in Switzerland. Despite the president's bombast, the two sides are working to reach a final deal within the next 60 days. Iran's top negotiator, Mohammad Bagher Ghalibaf, says an agreement has been reached with the U.S. to release $12 billion in frozen Iranian funds, with more to follow. But Iranian officials refuted claims by President Trump and Vice President J.D. Vance that the Islamic Republic had agreed to allow UN inspectors to visit its nuclear sites, engage in negotiations on the country's ballistic missile program, or made a pledge to spend release funds to buy food from U.S. farmers. Meanwhile, the Senate approved a House-passed War Powers Resolution directing President Trump to withdraw U.S. armed forces from hostilities against Iran after four Republican senators broke ranks and voted with Democrats. The vote is largely symbolic, as the measure won't be sent to Trump for a signature or veto. Your reporter spoke with David Ferris, professor of political science at Roosevelt University, who discusses his recent Nation magazine commentary titled "The Framework for the Iran Peace Deal Means Total Humiliation for Trump."
2: We are exiting the war in a much worse strategic position vis-a-vis Iran and their nuclear program than we were going into the war, right? So it very much looks like there was a better deal on the table between the Trump administration and the Iranian negotiators before we started bombing them. And so one of the things that the war revealed was that Iran has a sort of a previously unthought-of amount of leverage over the U.S., over Israel, over the global economy, by virtue of its ability to close the Strait of Hormuz. That's bad enough. But I think the reason that it's a broader strategic setback for the United States that sort of transcends our Middle East policy, it transcends the problems that we've had with Iran for 47 years. The reason it transcends those things is because Iran was able to damage, apparently quite severely, a number of American military bases in the region, a number of our radar installations, airports and ports and natural gas and oil infrastructure, in a way that really calls into question the entire American global military strategy. It calls into question the ability of the United States to serve as this kind of reserve naval power, right? The sort of guarantees free passage on the open seas. And I think this all happened at the hands of a fairly badly equipped and weak and really, in a lot of ways, Iran was reeling in February of 2026, right? That regime kind of looked like it was on the ropes based on the kinds of protests that were happening in the country and the economic problems they were having. And so that very weak country was able to inflict this kind of damage on, you know, I think what we would have once thought of as one of the greatest military powers in world history. And so I think there's a lot of potential adversaries looking at what happened in Iran and thinking, how much would it really take to knock out some of America's bases in the Pacific, for example? Could America really defend Taiwan if there was a war between China and Taiwan and China tried to retake the island? These are the kinds of questions that people are asking now, because it's not just that we looked weak in a direct kind of material physical sense. The problem is also that we now look weak from a commitment perspective. The president has spent months issuing what looked to be completely hollow threats against Iran. You know, we're going to do this to you. You've got 48 hours. We're going to do that to you. We're going to erase your civilization, right? This and that. And beneath all of those threats is the reality that the United States seems incapable of keeping a single narrow shipping channel open with this extraordinarily expensive Navy. That's one of the things that was the most shocking to me in terms of when we're watching this war unfold, we're watching Iran close the Strait of Hormuz, and then you're watching the president either unwilling or unable to do what is necessary, and I think what all of our allies in the region thought was necessary to keep that channel open. And so to me, that really looks like a real kind of world historical unsettling of the geostrategic status quo in a way that's like pretty bad for America's standing in the world. It's pretty bad for the way that we've been operating. You know, there are some things that you could see as silver linings and upsides, but I think from a pure American power perspective, this was a disaster that is like really unparalleled since the Vietnam War.
0: Professor Ferris, what role do you think Donald Trump's often noted erratic behavior and what some describe as cognitive decline or unhinged megalomania play in launching this historically unpopular war and, as you and others describe it, this humiliating defeat?
2: I mean, I think that his incompetence and his impulsiveness and his refusal to learn the basics of any issue that he's engaged in overseas, first and foremost, makes him really vulnerable to pressure and input from people that want to manipulate him, right? I think his mental unfitness for office is really central to this whole problem. Right? I think a mentally fit president would never have done this. But had they done it, there would have been months, if not years, of planning with the very elaborate, expensive system of expertise that we have inside the federal government that is supposed to guide the president, right? Get input from the various different executive agencies, like get the military looped in, right? And really, really inform the president of the, you know, the best, the medium, the worst case scenarios of how this could go. It just seems like none of that happened, Scott. It seems like there was a visit from Netanyahu and a few days later he was like, all right, let's do it. You know, like you're making plans to go see a movie or something. So, I think you're absolutely right. I think that his cognitive decline, it's not just that it's visible on TV. It's visible in the path of wreckage that he's left for the United States policy-wise over the past 18 months. And it's really a disaster.
0: That was David Ferris, professor of political science at Roosevelt University. Find a link to his recent Nation magazine commentary titled "The Framework for the Iran Peace Deal Means Total Humiliation for Trump" and related analysis by visiting our Between the Lines website at btlonline.org. The Trump regime's deployment of more than 2,000 ICE agents and Customs and Border Protection officers to Minneapolis and St. Paul, Minnesota in January brutalized, arrested, and shot city residents that ignited national outrage and coast-to-coast protests. The federal government's violent assault, met by mass organizing of peaceful resistance, culminated in the ICE agent shooting deaths of Renee Good and Alex Preddy. Video recordings and bystander accounts found both Good and Preddy were peacefully exercising their rights to observe law enforcement actions and innocent of any conduct that justified the lethal ICE agent response that resulted in their deaths. Today, many Twin Cities residents are still recovering from the trauma inflicted by Trump's ICE invasion called Operation Metro Surge. But now in another federal government action seen as an attempt to criminalize dissent and free speech, the Trump Justice Department on June 16th indicted 15 individuals in Minneapolis associated with the group Direct Action Minnesota on charges of conspiracy to impede federal officers, stalking, and assault. The DOJ linked the defendants to Antifa. Your reporter spoke with Pastor Doug Padgett, executive director of the Minneapolis-based national organization Vote Common Good, who was on the front lines in solidarity with the Twin Cities' massive civil resistance to the January ICE invasion. Here he talks about the trauma his city experienced and this latest attack on free speech with the Department of Justice indictments of 15 Minneapolis anti-ICE activists.
3: It really is a traumatic experience for so many people. But watching federal agents storm our streets really did traumatize a lot of people. And there's many trauma responses. One of those trauma responses is to not wait for anybody else and to step out yourself and to protect your city. So that happened all across our city, and it's still happening till this day. Folks who ICE is targeting unlawfully to get to work, to go to school, to go shopping, to pay their rent. Now the federal government is attacking another group of people here, protesters or journalists. They are targeting everyone. And again, the civil libertarians in our world told us that if the federal government were to ever come after our rights, our First Amendment rights, freedom of speech, freedom of press, our Second Amendment rights to bear arms, that they were going to be there for us. And unfortunately, the conservative movement in the United States has completely found itself to be void of fulfilling any of its promises. And all it has done is to bring such harm and darkness. You know, when the federal government now is bringing up charges against protesters and not charges against the federal agents who shot and killed two citizens on our streets, that just tells you that they're not seeking justice. They're just seeking political retribution and political harm.
0: Pastor Padgett, as you just referenced a moment ago, earlier this month, the Department of Justice charged 15 Minnesota residents with conspiracy to impede or injure a federal officer after they participated in protests against ICE mass deportation raids in January. Some observers say this is an effort by the Trump administration to criminalize dissent and impinge on free speech. Tell us about these arrests, and what's the buzz about this in the Twin Cities, Minneapolis and St. Paul?
3: You know, it's interesting. And of the 15 who have been charged, and they're likely going to try to charge others, you know, again, this is the same Justice Department that at the command of the president pardoned people who attacked and beat police officers in January of 2021. People who literally assaulted federal police officers were pardoned. And these people who chose to follow ICE agents when they're doing public work on our public streets are considered people who should be charged with crimes for harming officers. You know, one of the questions that was asked when these arraignments charges were announced was, what agents were harmed? And there weren't any. I can tell you a number of citizens who were harmed. I can tell you a number of people who were shot at, who were killed. Can't name one federal ICE agent who was harmed in the act of the duty. I saw a few of them slip on the ice and fall. Maybe that was the fault of protesters as well for making these folks have to get out of their vehicles while they run with their masks on. But we don't know who those federal agents are, Scott, and I'm not just trying to be sassy about this. We literally don't know who they are because they were unnamed and uncredentialed. No badges, no nameplates, no identifications whatsoever. Simply young men with masks on their faces claiming to be federal agents. I know some of the people who've been charged with these crimes. Some of them, you know, they want to take it on. They're like, come and get us. Let's go to court. Let's bring up the evidence. You know, prove your case. And I know others are very scared. And not everybody who chose to risk their own reputation, their own money, their own health, their own well-being to go out on the streets and to protect our citizens against a rogue government did it for the same reasons. And not everybody did it with the same level of confidence or of willingness to be pursued again by this federal government. But that's what we're going to get out of the Trump administration. You know, you're going to get a series of retributions and charges. You know, there's never been an administration that has pardoned more criminals than this one, yet they want to turn citizens into criminals and criminals into pardoned people. So it's we're living in an upside down world. And look, I'm not being charged. I can't speak on their behalf, but I am highly confident that when these cases are brought to court, these people will not be found guilty of putting federal agents in harm's way. And if the federal government wants to try these cases, I hope they do. And when this has to be brought out in court before a jury of these people's peers here in Minnesota and see how a reasonable person would conclude whether these people are violating the law or are exercising their freedom of speech and their freedom to assemble and their freedom to protest their government and freedom to raise a hearing with their government, I think they're going to win those cases.
0: That was Pastor Doug Padgett, Executive Director of the Minneapolis-based national organization Vote Common Good. Learn more about the group supporting the 15 Minneapolis anti-ICE activists indicted by the Trump Justice Department by visiting our Between the Lines website at btlonline.org. an increasing number of Americans have been imprisoned for longer and longer sentences over the past several decades, owing to the government's so-called war on drugs and politicians who for years appealed to voters by calling for tough-on-crime policies. These forces have led to mass incarceration in the U.S. that's resulted in a prison population that's now older. 3 in every 4 people who were released from state prisons from 1991 to 2021, more than 12 million people, are over the age of 50 today. Two recent studies measured the negative health and longevity impacts of long-term incarceration later in life. Between the Lines, Melinda Tuhu spoke with Wanda Bertram, communication strategist with the Prison Policy Initiative. Here she talks about the results of the studies and the recommendations her organization is making to address the problem.
4: You know, we already know quite a bit about how incarceration can impact people's health. We know that it is an experience that accelerates people's aging process. We know that if you just look at the mortality rates of people who have been incarcerated versus those who haven't, people who have a history of having been in prison are likely to die sooner. But that still kind of leaves unanswered this question of what is the experience of people who are older in their later years after incarceration has happened. Because of the way that the sort of curve of mass incarceration has worked, with so many people going to prison for long sentences beginning in the 70s and the 80s, accelerating in the 90s and the 2000s, you have a bunch of people who are, you know, in recent years have begun to come out of prisons who are older. And so you have now, we estimate, over 12 million people in this country who are formerly incarcerated over the age of 50.
5: Can you share some of the specific findings from these studies?
4: So I'll start with the more recent study that we included in our recap. They're both by a Professor Carmen Gutierrez, and this most recent one looked at the actual life expectancy of older adults who've been incarcerated. And the big standout finding is that men and women ages 51 or older are expected to live about 6 fewer years than comparable adults who have never been incarcerated. So I say comparable, and I mean they controlled for a bunch of different factors: sex, race, socioeconomic factors like income and education level. And really, you know, they're trying to isolate the impact of incarceration alone. So it's about 6 fewer life years for men and women. There was an earlier study that was tied to the National Longitudinal Study of Adolescent to Adult Health, which follows a sample of about 20,000 people who were in grade 7 through 12 in the 90s. It happened to be that that study also surveyed the health outcomes of those individuals' parents and partners. The parents and partners, as you might expect, you know, at the time that the study was done, were many of them over the age of 50. Among the questions that were asked in the survey was, have you been incarcerated? They looked at parents of people in the study who are over the age of 50, and they looked at partners of parents in the study who are over the age of 50. The parents were mostly women. The partners were mostly men. In the sample that was mostly mothers, they found higher rates of stroke, heart disease, cancer, chronic lung disease, depression, and just generally reporting poor or fair health compared to good or very good health, right? You know, just to give one of these numbers, about 48% of the women in this sample, remember, all formerly incarcerated women, said that they had poor or fair health. About 38% of these women said that they had chronic lung disease. That tracks with something else that we know about incarcerated people, which is that they have higher rates of asthma and COPD. And that's something that is probably, to a certain extent, about the demographics of who goes to prison. And it's partly, you know, the impact of being in an environment that has things like mold and, you know, where the air is, you know, not circulated very well and things like that. Moving on to the survey of partners, which were mostly men, right? We have, again, higher rates of cancer, higher rates of depression, lung disease, higher rates of disability in the incarcerated population. Formerly incarcerated people also report more difficulty with just daily life, activities of daily life, like just moving around. So what we're seeing, right, if you look at the big picture, is a population of people who are generally in poorer health than folks who have never been incarcerated. And again, I think this is partly about sort of a self-selection process of who goes to prison. You know, people who tend to be from communities that have received poor health care, communities that are less, tend to be lower income, have less educational opportunities, often are, you know, victimized by environmental injustices, pollution. And then some of it can also be explained by the fact that prison makes people sicker.
5: Wanda Bertram, what are some of the recommendations the Prison Policy Initiative is making in light of these findings?
4: To reduce sentences, right, to stop sending people to prison for such inordinately long periods of time as this country does, you know, to stop just by default having mandatory minimums that require people go to prison for decades. That's not just something that we believe is fair and just and would make, you know, this society a better place. It's also something that would improve people's health. To get specifically at, like, what do you do to help the population of people who are, you know, in this cohort? I mean, I think a big one has to be insurance. People coming out of prison often don't have health insurance. And one of the great injustices, in my opinion, is that people go into prison who were on Medicaid. Medicaid has a policy that says you can't be covered by Medicaid while you're incarcerated because the prison's already taking care of you. And so by default, they kick people off of Medicaid.
0: That was Wanda Bertram, communication strategist with the Prison Policy Initiative. Learn more about the studies that found negative health and longevity impacts of long-term incarceration later in life by visiting our Between the Lines website at btlonline.org.

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Our theme music was written by Richard Hill and performed by Mikata. This week's program was produced by Susan Bramhall, Mary Hunt, Anna Manzo, Bob Nixon, Melinda Tuhus, and Jeff Yates. For Between the Lines, I'm Scott Harris.

0: Welcome to Counterspin, your weekly look behind the headlines. I'm Janine Jackson. This week on Counterspin, do you disagree with anything that the Trump administration is doing? Are there other people that share your view? Do you think you should get together and use your voices to say something? Well, that might make you a terrorist. Do you think I'm joking? Do you want to test it? We'll talk about the criminalizing of dissent with Seth Stern, Director of Advocacy at the Freedom of the Press Foundation. That's coming up this week on Counterspin, and we're going to get straight to it. 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The official government press release is headlined, "Leader of Antifa Cell Members in North Texas Sentenced to 100 Years in Prison for Terrorist Attack on ICE Facility." That statement from the Office of Public Affairs states that, quote, eight North Texas Antifa cell operatives were sentenced for their roles in rioting, using weapons and explosives, providing material support to terrorists, obstruction, and the attempted murder of an Alvarado police officer at the Prairieland Detention Center on July 4th, 2025, close quote. If you aren't questioning the Trump White House version of reality, in which vandals snuck into the reflecting pool with very sharp knives and razors because they hate freedom, you probably don't care about the Prairieland case. But for all of the rest of us, this is a nightmare. Historically, legally, morally, what is happening here? And how do people who think a country with aspirations for democracy, with the understanding that that critically involves protest and multiple voices, how do we respond to what has just happened in the case of activists who participated in a protest at Prairieland ICE Detention Center, or didn't, and are now facing lives in prison? There was never a time to not pay attention, to not understand that an official enemy campaign was always going to come for anyone designated undesirable. Laws, practices, long-held understandings be damned. But if ever there were a time of comfortable ignorance, it's over. Here to help us see what's happening in this case and how to move forward is Seth Stern. He's the Chief of Advocacy at the Freedom of the Press Foundation, and he joins us now by phone. Welcome to Counterspin, Seth Stern.
1: Good to be here.
0: Well, we can start with material facts about Prairieland. A group of people gathered outside an ICE detention center to protest the policy, the actions of masked agents sweeping black and brown people off the street and into camps and then out of the country without due process, and to show audible support for those inside. And a man did shoot and wound a police officer. But we know this case is not ultimately about a noise protest or even the wounding of a police officer, because if it were that, the sentences would look different, and we wouldn't be hearing things like assault on democracy or conspiracy to conceal documents. Can you just set us up a little with why you are so concerned about this? Because injustice is old, but this feels new.
1: It really does. What we're seeing here is an attempt to criticize not only an ideology, but a very loosely defined ideology. The administration's theory is that because they attended the same protest as the shooter and because they read some of the same literature as the shooter, might have shared political views with the shooter, you can, from those facts alone, infer a conspiracy, infer an organized, as the administration would call it, terrorist attack. In reality, none of these people, including the shooter in all likelihood, came to the protest with any intention of a police officer being shot. Certainly, the other six defendants who were at the protest besides the shooter had no idea that was going to occur. There was no evidence and no allegation even that anyone had planned a shooting. When these people left their homes to go to a protest, they figured they would sleep in their own beds that night. At most, they might have contemplated the possibility of getting picked up for trespassing or a noise disturbance or the typical minor misdemeanors that people risk when they engage in protest activity. But there was no reason anyone would contemplate that they might be held criminally liable, their lives ruined, sentenced to decades behind bars for merely attending a protest where someone else shot somebody. The prosecutors and judge made very clear that their purpose was to send a message to people sharing a similar ideology. The prosecutor said, this is not any normal ideology. This is an ideology that endorses political violence, presumably referring to anarchism or whatever shared belief system these people supposedly had. But, you know, almost everyone in some circumstance or another would endorse some form of political violence. Like, I'm the grandson of Holocaust survivors. I don't really take issue with violence against Nazis. Does that mean that if I go to an anti-Nazi protest and I have some anti-Nazi books, let's say, on my bookshelf, that if someone else at the protest who I've never met commits an act of violence against a Nazi, that I'm then implicated in a conspiracy and go to prison for decades based on what that person does? It sounds absurd, but it's no more absurd than what happened at Prairie Land. And yeah, I shouldn't neglect to mention one of the individuals who was convicted and sentenced to 30 years wasn't even at the protest. He's somebody who allegedly transported a box of pamphlets because his wife was at the protest, and he believed, according to prosecutors, that the box of pamphlets might implicate his wife, might be used against her. So he was concealing evidence. Evidence of what? This wasn't a how-to manual. Yeah, obviously, if his wife had been the one to shoot the police officer, which she wasn't, nobody alleges she was, and he had a how-to manual on, you know, where to get a gun, how to get into this protest, and how to shoot a cop, that would be a whole different case. We wouldn't be having this conversation. But that's not what was in the box. They were zines. They said nothing about this protest, about the Prairie Land Detention Facility, about shooting this police officer. They were written years ago. They're political theory that's available at bookstores nationwide. So when they say that he concealed evidence by moving these zines, evidence of what? It's evidence of an ideology. It's evidence of somebody's reading habits. There should be no universe where that can be considered concealment of evidence because it's not probative of anything. You can't introduce somebody's reading habits or their library, their bookshelf, as evidence of a specific crime in court. And if you can, we've got a big problem because people have hundreds of books. Books can be interpreted any which way. I have plenty of books on my bookshelf that I'm sure someone could characterize as endorsing some form of violence or another. That doesn't mean I agree with the books. I might. It depends. But that's really a preposterous way to conduct criminal proceedings, is to thought police people to this degree.
0: And yet here we are, because I think for a lot of folks it sounds just as weird as you've just laid out. First of all, it sounds like these rulings are not saying you can't protest. They're saying you can protest, just not against the administration, just not with these particular ideas. We all saw January 6th, but if you don't like it, then it's going to be labeled terrorism. And I guess I want to pull you out on that, because we can say what folks did was not illegal. But if you keep changing the law to make things illegal, you know, then the ground is shifting under our feet. And so what's happening there from a legal perspective? Are we just creating new categories? And now you can say, you know, yesterday you weren't violating the law, but today you are. And so now you go under the jail.
1: Well, theoretically, you can't do that because we've got a constitution that trumps any executive order or even statute. In this case, we're talking about NSPF 7 and the Trump administration's new counterterrorism memorandum, which don't change the law. They're simply an expression of prosecutorial priorities. And they instruct prosecutors to go after Antifa, to go after far-left groups, people who they view as anti-American, whatever that means, people with extreme gender ideologies. No idea what that one means. I mean, I've never heard of any sort of trans supremacy movement that wants to lock up cisgender people. So presumably they're just talking about people who believe that trans people should have rights, and now they're on the same plane as terrorists, as ISIS, according to this administration. It's all pretty absurd. But at the end of the day, we have a constitution that prohibits people from being locked up for what they think, write, or read, as long as they are not inciting imminent violence. So hopefully the appellate courts will reverse these convictions, but the law is only as good as the people who enforce it. So if the judiciary isn't up to the task, if the judiciary is compromised and lawmakers are unwilling to step in, and of course, at the end of the day, the president has pardon and clemency power, but we know who's president, so that's not something you can rely on, then yeah, the law is not as good as the paper it's written on. So that's the situation we're in. And if the appellate courts don't correct this egregious error that the trial courts have committed, we'll be in a really scary place. You know, remember in Georgia, they tried something very similar with the Stop Cop City protesters. Very similar situation. They indicted 61 people who were part of the Stop Cop City movement because a few of those individuals had allegedly committed criminal acts, arson, vandalizing police cars, whatnot. There was no indication that all 61 of those people had anything to do with those isolated criminal acts, but they were looped into a RICO conspiracy solely because they, again, read the same zines, shared the same ideologies, were part of the same movement, had the same alleged belief system. That case fell apart, as it should have, after putting all 60 of those people through a whole lot of headache and expense, but still, it ultimately fell apart. And it was easy to dismiss at the time as, oh, this is just some local prosecutor who had an awful idea and made a fool of themselves. Now it's the federal government doing it. And you mentioned January 6th. The sentences here were far more severe than any sentences against anyone involved in January 6th. That issue was raised with the judge, who said, well, this case was charged differently. This case was charged as terrorism. So essentially incentivizing prosecutors going forward, if they want to get headline-grabbing sentences and make themselves look effective, to overcharge, to continue charging defendants as terrorism despite the lack of any evidence of them being terrorists, being affiliated with a terrorist group, or having any terrorist intentions. So we should expect to see more of this. Hopefully other trial judges will do their jobs and not leave it up to the appellate courts to clean up the mess.
0: Well, I think language is playing a role here. I mean, I have said repeatedly that when news media took war on terror out of quotes, we lost something. You know, a brain wrinkle got smoothed. So now we can just say terrorism. You know, I don't know actually what it is, but I know it's the very worst thing in the world, you know, and I don't need to ask any further questions. And we're now at that situation with Antifa. Like, what the actual heck? Like, you know, now Antifa is being legally identified as an organized thing. You know, what is meaningful? What changes when you allow folks to say, hey, we made up a name for everybody who thinks a certain way, and now you're a group and you're conspiring terrorism?
1: Well, I certainly agree. Even before the Trump administration, the idea of terrorism had kind of lost its meaning.
0: Right.
1: But I think one assumption that everybody, for the most part, had was that to be labeled a terrorist, you have to have engaged in or collaborated with others who engaged in violence, right, and that you had to have some foreknowledge of that violence. And to get to a point where people are being convicted of terrorism for merely going to a protest, where the prosecution didn't even bother trying to prove that they had any intention to commit an act of violence, that they had any foreknowledge that one of them might pick up a gun and shoot at a cop, is really quite alarming, because terrorism becomes less of an action and more of an ideology that people like Donald Trump can define as synonymous with dissent. Anyone whose beliefs are inconvenient to him or that interferes with his agenda becomes a terrorist. Anti-Trump and anti-American become interchangeable in the views of the administration and judges, apparently, who are sympathetic to them. So it's quite scary to have this kind of power to abuse the word terrorism, particularly in a domestic context. In the international context, we've long had the problem of prosecutors and judges and politicians characterizing things as national security threats with no basis to do so. Going back to the Pentagon Papers, where the truth about the Vietnam War was almost censored because the administration at the time called it a national security threat for the American people to know the truth. Fortunately, the judiciary back then rejected that. Reporters are threatened with prosecution under, for example, the Espionage Act, because their reporting supposedly poses a national security threat when, in fact, it merely is inconvenient to those in power. We see that, for example, in the case involving Hannah Nathanson, the Washington Post reporter whose home newsroom was raided. That's long been an issue in the context of national security in matters of war, international issues. But now you've got any local dissident, any activist, any person in any of the 50 states who opposes the president's agenda being treated the same way, being treated as a national security threat. The line between First Amendment protected dissent and terrorism is just entirely blurred by this administration. And again, the judges have the power to set it straight. Whether they will or not is to be determined.
0: Well, I will say I spoke with Mara Verheiden-Hilliard in 2017 about arrests after the first Trump inauguration, where police were saying, if you were somewhere near an act of property damage, I think it was a car being set on fire, if you were near it, it's the same as you committing it. If you were wearing black, well, forget about it. You are obviously part of it. At the time, a Washington Post poll was saying that one out of every three D.C. residents were saying they'd taken part in a protest against Trump since his first inauguration. And that was half of the district's white residents, half of people making more than $100,000 a year, and a fifth of respondents over the age of 65. So what I want to say, and what I think you're wanting to say also, is you're not safe from this. Like, the idea that you're not going to do anything wrong is not going to protect you in this case. We're seeing the straight up criminalizing of resistance per se. And so I guess I'd ask you, what can we do? What can we be doing in the face of this?
1: That is important to remember, because it is easy for people to look at this and say, well, I am not an anarchist. I don't read these zines. I don't go to these kinds of protests. My protests are organized or permitted. Mm-hmm. I'm not at risk. But, you know, I mentioned Sanchez, who was convicted solely for transporting a box of zines. Think about the Don Lemon and Georgia Fort cases. They were arrested, of course, while covering a protest at a church in Minneapolis against immigration enforcement there. I don't think anyone would characterize Don Lemon as a far left anarchist type. You can like him or not like him, but that's not something that he is. But the Trump administration sought a warrant that would have allowed it to gather from YouTube a list of subscribers to both Lemon and Fort's YouTube channels. Now, that warrant was fortunately rejected by a judge, but think about it. What possible evidence could a subscriber to Lemon and Fort's YouTube channels have that would assist the Trump administration in prosecuting its frivolous case against those journalists? All they saw was what was publicly broadcast. The prosecution already has that. This is clearly an attempt by the Trump administration to gather information about who is in possession, who is accessing news that it does not like. So just as Daniel Sanchez, Des Sanchez, was prosecuted for his box of zines, those who watch Don Lemon and Georgia Fort's show may have faced danger or risk down the road. Why else would prosecutors want their information? It has nothing to do with their case. So it's certainly a mistake to believe that this is a problem that is limited to quote-unquote Antifa or people on the political fringes. Stephen Miller has said the entire Democratic Party is a terrorist organization. Donald Trump has called the press enemies of the people, has called his critics the enemy within. He is not only talking about anarchists when he says that. As far as what we can do, I would encourage people to make their voices heard. Of course, we're not in a position where Congress is likely to act, and we don't have control directly over what any judge does, but we have platforms. We have local newspapers. We have social media. We have the ability to write letters to the editor, op-eds, posts, videos, create noise, create a chorus of dissent. We've seen repeatedly, for example, with ICE in Minneapolis, that when there's enough resistance, the administration will back down or shift its priorities. People do have the power to do that. You know, this isn't a situation where there is some corporation that can be boycott, where there is a direct lever to pull to stop the administration from criminalizing dissent. But if there is enough uproar, and if we make that uproar to some extent bipartisan, there can be sufficient pressure to, if not stop them, cause them to be a bit more cautious and to dial it down. We need to continue making noise about this, continue talking about it on radio shows, continue talking about it on social media and in

0: We're a bit more concerned about how the abuses that they're enabling, the powers that they're granting the president, could one day be used against them. So I think it's time to sort of lean into that and send that message.
1: Absolutely. Let me just ask you, in case you have any final thoughts about what journalists or reporters, you know, it's mixed. Independent reporters are bringing us the story. Elite reporters are doing something slightly different. Any thoughts about journalism and the role it plays right now?
0: Yeah, well, it's it's an old story where, yeah, independent journalists who are not necessarily abiding by this myth that good journalism has to be in this passive, neutral voice that is so objective it doesn't acknowledge reality, are calling it like it is, whereas some corporate outlets, although they have covered the convictions, they're covering these convictions the way that they covered, say, the Iraq war. You know, it's, well, one side says that these people were terrorists, and the defense attorney says that they weren't. The prosecutor says they are. Here's a quote from both sides. Done. It's good they're covering it, but in a way they're sort of sane-washing it by reporting it that way, by not giving any sense of how unusual this is, how unprecedented, and how absurd. And I'm not saying that they should editorialize if that is not the style of journalism they do. There's room for all different styles of journalism, but you don't lose neutrality by providing some historical context. So if you're not going to come out and say in your own voice that this is alarming and preposterous, you can provide historical context. You can talk about how dissent has been treated in the past, how unusual these charges are. Compare it to, as I saw one, as you said, independent outlet do, compare it to the Haymarket cases, you know, compare it to past abuses, McCarthyism, so on. Give readers that context. Don't just get a quote from both sides and call it a day. This is a bigger story than that.
1: All right. Well, we have lots more to talk about, but we'll end it now for now. We've been speaking with Seth Stern from the Freedom of the Press Foundation. Thank you so much, Seth Stern, for joining us this week on Counterspin.
0: Anytime.
1: And that's it for Counterspin for this week. Counterspin is produced by the National Media Watch Group, FAIR. FAIR is a small nonprofit that has been churning out work for 40 years. If you are able and so inclined to support that work, FAIR.org would be the place to go. The show is engineered by Alex Noyes. I'm Janine Jackson. 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
2: So much to say. A short period of time. Allow me to remind people to take a look at history, because it's echoing now. Whether it be the Alien and Sedition Acts, the Germany of the 1930s and 40s, or McCarthy, or today, under the current administration, everyone is trying to silence everyone else. That is not the American way. I do not believe in violence or protests, and for what it's worth, Antifa stands for anti-fascist. And I don't agree with their methods. For those of us that are thinking, let's be real about this. This administration is not going to last forever.
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Diversity and Orthodoxy in the News Media. 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

0: 1998, the noted author and activist Michael Parenti was asked to give the keynote speech for the Modern Media Censorship Lectures by Project Censored. Each year, they give awards for the most censored news stories. Parenti has written and lectured on the mainstream media for decades. His key book on the topic is Inventing Reality. In the speech, Parenti begins with a most obvious reason why the spectrum of opinion in the mainstream media is so narrow. Ownership. Michael Parenti.
1: Who owns the big media? You must all know. I won't dwell too long on that. There are six giant conglomerates that own all the major television outlets, radio stations, magazine and book publishing. And we know the names of the press lords: Hearst, Luce, Murdoch, Sulzberger, Annenberg, and the like. All of them of markedly conservative persuasion. And they leave their ideological imprint on both news and editorial content. Rupert Murdoch described himself once in an interview not as a conservative, he said, but a radical conservative. He was once also asked in an interview, "You're considered to be politically conservative. To what extent do you influence the editorial posture of your newspapers?" And he responded with refreshing candor. He said, "Considerably." Now, usually they say, "Oh, no, I respect the journalistic integrity and independence of the editors and all." He didn't say that. He didn't give us that blather. He said, "Considerably. My editors have input, but I make the final decisions." And when he bought the Wall Street Journal just recently, he said, "I'm not paying you $5 billion not to have my opinions in there." I mean, he openly says that. The boards of directors of the print and broadcast mainstream news organizations are populated by representatives from Ford, General Motors, General Electric, Alcoa, Coca-Cola, Philip Morris, ITT, IBM, AT&T, and all sorts of other mainstream corporations. Among the three major stockholders of the mainstream media are Chase Manhattan, J.P. Morgan, and Citibank. And one could go on and on. The rate of merger in the media is more intensive than it is in most other areas of the American business community. The profits, despite the fact that they're always crying with a loaf of bread under their arm, as my Italian grandpa used to call it, crying with a loaf of bread under their arm, pretending poverty, in other words, their rate of profit is higher than in manufacturing. Inputs. One of the interest groups that are often advertised and when they give any input into the political process is labor. One of the favorite labeling is big labor, capital B, capital L. Big labor gave $25 million to political campaigns in 1996. That happens to be true. But do you know what they don't tell you? Business corporations spent more than $25 million in initiative campaigns in the state of Florida and the state of California, just for some initiatives to get on the ballot, than labor spent all over America. You don't hear that, you see. One of the favorite hallucinations of right-wing critics of the media is that NPR and PBS is a left-wing stronghold. In fact, according to a number of studies, more than 70% of PBS's primetime shows are funded wholly or in major part by the four major oil companies. In fact, the public broadcasting system, some people call it the petroleum broadcasting system. Their public affairs programs are underwritten by, ready, General Electric, General Motors, Metropolitan Life, PepsiCo, Mobil, Payne Weber, etc., etc. Exxon, of course, and like. One media watchdog group found that corporate representatives constitute 44% of the sources about the economy. Public interest activists account for only 3%. Labor representatives are virtually shut out. The guests on NPR and PBS generally are as ideologically conservative, imbalanced, or moderately, palely liberal as anything found on commercial networks. So despite the great multiplicity of media outlets, we don't have a diverse and widely varying range and scope of opinion. It is an orthodoxy, for the most part, an orthodoxy with some political diversity around the fringes. The mainstream media do not only mold and control opinion as such, but they also control opinion visibility, what people are going to see and then what they're going to focus and start thinking about and bring their minds to. And if an opinion can't achieve visibility, it's in effect suppressed. It's of no account. It's divested of legitimacy. It's not ever likely to win a mass audience if it can't reach a mass audience. An audience, by the way, that might really benefit and might find it very interesting, these different alternative and heterodox opinions. Now, when you talk to journalists, when I wrote my book, Inventing Reality, 2 years before Manufacturing Consent was published, by the way, when I wrote that book, I thought this was going to be grand. You know, journalists were going to take this book and say, wow, this really opened my eyes. This is great. And I would get on a lot of panels with journalists, and they would be uncompromisingly angry and annoyed and say, how dare you say that? 25 years I've been working on this newspaper, I always say what I like. And then I would respond, you can say what you like because your boss likes what you say. But if you go beyond a certain thing, you see, you don't feel there's a leash around your neck if you're sitting right by the peg that the leash is on. It's only when you start straying a little, but then you feel the tug, you know. That's when the old man comes in and says, you know, you're getting a little too close to the story. You know, you've been giving too much time to this. You know, this is going to cause a lot of stink with some of our advertisers and this. And I think you're overdoing, you're getting emotionally involved. What do you mean emotionally? I just found this out there. No, I think, let's drop it. Let's just drop it now. So you're not censored. It's Project Censored. We should have a section called Quiet Censored. It's just around the water cooler, you know. Don't become a cause guy. You're losing your objectivity. Objectivity means you don't talk about things that are a little too tricky, you see, a little too heated or too hot. So to keep your objectivity, you dilute your reality that you're seeing. You don't get into subjects that really can kick up a lot of steam. A lot of that stuff then just splashes onto you, you see. No communication can hope to report everything. That's true. The press must be selective. But the question is, what principle of selectivity is involved? Media bias usually doesn't occur in random fashion, but rather it moves in more or less consistent directions, favoring management over labor. I gave you some studies on that one. Corporations over corporate critics, affluent whites over low-income minorities, officialdom over protesters, privatization and free market reforms over public sector development, U.S. dominance of much of the world over revolutionary or populist social change, and conservative commentators and columnists are favored over progressive or radical ones. The most common form of media manipulation is suppression by omission. Some people claim that the press is sensationalistic, intrusive. More common than the sensationalistic hype is the artful avoidance. Truly sensational stories, truly sensational, not sensationalistic about Britney and Paris and all that stuff, but truly sensational stories tend to be downplayed or completely avoided, even ones of major import. Let's say the massacre of upwards of 1 million human beings in Indonesia back in 1968, was that? 65, thank you. That wasn't even carried in the press. CIA directed and such, right? They destroyed Sukarno's government, all the parties that supported him, the libraries and clinics that the Communist Party had put up in Indonesia were destroyed, along with the communists and other all sorts of other people. That's a remarkably sensational story. It wasn't reported. We hear about political repression perpetrated by officially designated rogue nations, but information about the massacres and death squads perpetrated by U.S.-sponsored surrogate forces in countries all over Central America, South America, Africa, Asia, and such, you hear not a word, hardly a word. Much of this activity, by the way, was the object of extended congressional investigation by Senator Church's committee into what the CIA was doing, Congressman Pike's committee in the 1970s, Senator Kerry's committee in the late 80s about the cocaine shipments and what was happening in Central America and the slaughter and the murders and the crimes. The media gave them hardly any attention, except the controversies around them when Pike was getting kicked out of his chair. I'll give you an example of what was, for me, one of the most remarkable cases of suppression by omission. And that's the Saddam Hussein story. What we've heard since 91, really, is that Saddam Hussein is a cruel and oppressive dictator, and the U.S. was going to overthrow him and bring in democracy. And we were opposed to him because he was a dictator and because he was in bed with al-Qaeda, which we find that latter part is false. Now, the truth is he was a cruel and oppressive dictator. What they always left out of all these stories, again and again and again, was the history of Saddam Hussein. They didn't go back. They only went from 1990. They didn't go back just, say, to 1958 and what followed after that. They didn't tell you that Saddam Hussein was created by the CIA, that his first gig, his first job, was to assassinate the prime minister of a democratically elected government in Iraq. They didn't tell you that Iraq had a democratic revolution with a wide range and coalition of all sorts of people, progressives, communists, constitutionalists, Democrats, all these people. They didn't need to be taught democracy by a U.S. Army coming in 2003. They had a democracy, and that democracy was destroyed. He muffed his first job. He didn't kill the prime minister. He just wounded him, and he got hustled out of the country to Saudi Arabia, some safe house or someplace for a while. Later on, he came back, and he was backed. And that Saddam Hussein, when he took over power, he killed every single progressive and Democrat and leftist and whatever else, including the whole left wing of his own Ba'athist Party. He assassinated them and murdered them. And during those years, when he was at his most bloodthirsty, murderous, torturous, during those years, he was Washington's poster boy. They couldn't do enough for him. They gave him money. They gave him guns. They gave him some bacterial weapons to use against Iran, didn't they? None of that's ever mentioned. I mean, it's just absolutely amnesia. There's an ideological amnesia there. And every reference to Saddam Hussein, all it was that the U.S. was standing up to this bad guy. Never any reference to the reality that the U.S. had created this bad guy. Face value transmissions and unexamined assumptions. Now, that's a big one. Take, for instance, the discussion that has been going on about Social Security. About 30 years, we've been hearing that Social Security is going to run out any year. 30 years ago, George Bush Jr., when he was running for Congress, said that Social Security is going to be absolutely bankrupt by 2003. Now, 30 years ago, 2003 seemed a long way off, you know. Well, Social Security continues to produce billions of dollars of surplus every year. It has produced a $1.2 trillion surplus. Where did that money go, by the way? Bush Jr. doesn't say a word about where that money is. That money is taken and it's put in the regular budget and it's spent on missiles and FBI agents and everything like that. That's how Social Security is treated. A minor hike in the program's, by the way, tax ceiling, which would affect just upper income earners, would take care of any increased demand when the baby boomers start to retire. And that point gets relatively little play. Social Security has been the most successful anti-poverty program we've had. It's beautifully administered. That's never pointed out. Its administrative costs are only 1%. They did a poll of Americans and they said, how much do you think it costs to administer the Social Security program? What percentage? And they said 20%, 30% must go to administration. 1%. And they never miss a check. It's much more efficient and much less expensive than all the private insurance companies. You don't hear about any of that stuff. Let me tell you about this one. Denying causality. That's a method of media manipulation, also known as stuff just happens. You don't ask why, you see. Many things are reported, but very few are explained. Little is said about how the social order is organized and for what purposes. Instead, we're left to see the world as the mainstream pundits do, as a scatter of events, personalities, propelled by happenstance, passing expediencies, confused intentions, bungled operations, private individual ambitions, and the like. Rarely is it a world influenced by powerful class interests. Recessions, for instance, apparently just happen like some natural phenomenon. Our economy is in a slump, having little to do with monetary policy and the contradictions between increased productivity and decreased buying power, having little to do with profiteering, cornering markets, and the like. Globalization is one of those things that the press presents as an inevitable and natural thing. In fact, globalization is a carefully premeditated policy pursued by transnational corporate interests throughout the world to gain an unchallengeable grip on markets and resources. Globalization really elevates the right of property above all other rights, environmental regulation, labor rights, whatever else. Those are all seen as interference with trade, loss of market opportunity, whatever else, and they can all be wiped out. So it actually has primacy over democratic sovereignty. The people can vote for regulation to ban a certain, say, chemical additive in a product, and some other country can say this is interference of trade, and the lost market opportunity, this cuts into my profits and you can't do it. World Trade Organization says they're right, can't do it. So what they've done is taken a group of people who are elected by nobody, accountable to nobody, with no conflict of interest restrictions put on them, and they are passing these globalization free trade treaty decisions that override national governments. Now, it's not that I'm so unhappy to see a national government, I'm not a nationalist, get overridden. It's that that government was responding to democratic voices, and these guys are making decisions that have nothing to do with that democratic public that had made the original decision. Social problems in the media are rarely associated with the political economic forces that create them. We're taught by example almost never to ask why things happen. Let's take this. Supposing we report that there are harsh labor conditions in so many countries. Very few reports are given. But supposing we make that report. But then supposing we do something else. Supposing we cross a line and we say, and those harsh labor conditions are due to military oppression and the military control. They have the interests that impose those conditions have the backing of the military in these various countries. Now that's an extraordinary thing. Now you're actually making a criticism about the military and you're given some explanation as to why such conditions prevail. They got guns backing them. They've got the ultimate authority of organized violence. Now suppose further we cross another line and we note that these military forces are fully supported and funded by the U.S. national security state. Whoa. Well, they don't say that. No one's rarely going to report that. Now you've really crossed another line. And then suppose we cross that most serious line of all. And instead of just deploring this fact and saying it's terrible that our own government is backing some of the most reactionary countries in the world, instead of just having that indignant denunciation, we cross another line and we ask why? Why have successive U.S. administrations involved themselves in such pursuits throughout the world? Suppose we conclude that the whole phenomenon is consistent with a dedication to making the world safe for free market transnational corporate capitalism, as measured by the kinds of countries that are helped and the kinds of countries that are attacked. Such an analysis would really go all the way. And almost certainly, such an analysis would receive no circulation, except maybe in a few select radical publications. We just crossed too many lines. We went beyond the parameters of permissible discourse. Because we tried to explain a particular situation, bad labor conditions, in terms of a larger set of social relations, transnational corporate power, our presentation would be rejected out of hand as conspiracy theory or paranoid or cynical or Marxist or some other negative label that puts a foreclosure on argument and evidence and critical thinking. In other words, the media's daily performance under what is called democratic capitalism is not a failure, but a skillfully evasive success. We often hear that the press got it wrong or dropped the ball on this story or that. In fact, the media do their job quite well. Media people have a trained incapacity for the whole truth. That's Thorsten Veblen's term, trained incapacity. It's not that these people are so stupid, but they're just trained in a certain way. And you could even say that about some doctors and professors and military strategists and such. They've been trained a certain way. The whole military commands in all the armies of World War I, right? They're trained. Just send the troops out like this to get hosed down by machine guns. Kill, kill, kill. The whole idea of attack was a massed frontal assault. It just never occurred to them that there's a different way to do it, you know. Segments covering other segments, one running to a post, going down, another one coming up, and the like. So the only way you can explain it is not that they're stupid. Well, yeah, they're stupid, I guess, but they also have a trained incapacity. Their perceptions have been so channelized that they can't get out of that. Well, let me end by just recalling Upton Sinclair's remark. It's difficult to get a man to understand something when his salary depends upon his not understanding it. Journalists and editors who want to keep their careers afloat learn the fine art of evasion and suppression and censorship. We should not accuse them of doing a poor or sloppy job of reporting. If anything, with much finesse, they skirt around the most important points of a story, saying a lot about very little, serving up heaps of junk news, so many empty calories, so few nutrients. Thus do they avoid offending those who wield political economic power while giving an appearance of judicious moderation and balance. So what we have to do is become aware of the deliberate and intentional elements of our oppression. We are less likely to dismiss our leaders as stupid and misguided failures when we see how they serve their own interests so well. They're succeeding quite well in shaping and monopolizing the dominant ideology and the universe of discourse. We need to learn to deal not only with issues, but with ideology. We need to do more than help the poor. We need to ask why there are so many poor and what are the social forces that create poverty. We need not only to condemn the war, we need to ask why that war is being pursued. Cui bono? What interests benefit from it? Then we move from a liberal complaint about how bad things are to a radical analysis of why they are the way they are and how they can be changed. And by not listening to the Democratic Convention this evening and coming to hear me instead, you've taken a small step in that direction. Thank you.
0: That was the noted scholar Michael Parenti. He gave the keynote speech for Project Censored at Sonoma State University, California, in August of 2008. The full speech was 20 minutes longer. You can get it by going to TUC Radio's website, www.tucradio.org. 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My name is Maria Gilardin. 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

0: This is the Electronic Intifada Newscast. I'm Nora Barrows Friedman, Associate Editor at the Electronic Intifada. It's day 1000 of Israel's genocide in Gaza. Here's a brief summary of some of the latest developments this week in Palestine and Lebanon. Israel has carried out relentless attacks targeting Palestinian children, families, and security personnel across Gaza this week, as the occupation's so-called yellow line continues to push people westwards into shrinking and overcrowded spaces, and as Trump's colonial Board of Peace reanimates plans to lure Palestinians into concentration camps in the south. Since the fraudulent ceasefire was declared in October 2025, more than 1,050 Palestinians have been killed and nearly 3,500 have been wounded, according to the Palestinian Health Ministry in Gaza. On Wednesday, Israel bombed a crowded central area of Gaza City, killing at least two people and injuring others. A drone strike on a group of people near a fuel station in northern Gaza killed at least three Palestinians, according to the Wafa news agency. A 10-year-old child was murdered in an Israeli strike in Khan Yunis on Tuesday. Two men were also killed in the attack, according to reporter Ahmed An-Najjar. East of Khan Yunis, the Israeli military carried out four large-scale demolition operations at dawn on Tuesday, targeting homes and civilian infrastructure. Artillery shelling also struck the northwestern areas of Rafah, while Israeli military vehicles opened fire toward the eastern parts of Khan Yunis, according to Wafa. In Gaza City, Israeli forces detonated a booby-trapped robot loaded with a large quantity of explosives, targeting homes in the Tufah neighborhood in the northeast of the city. This coincided with heavy gunfire from military vehicles and sporadic explosions in the Shijaiya and Tufah neighborhoods. The shelling extended to the eastern areas of Beit Lahia in the northern Gaza Strip and an area northwest of Gaza City. Israel killed at least eight Palestinians on Monday in a series of strikes in southern, central, and northern Gaza. Diana Abu Draz, 23, and her one-year-old daughter Siwar were killed in an Israeli drone strike on their displacement tent on Monday in the Mawasi area of Khan Yunis. Reporter Mohammed Al-Sha'ir captured a photograph of Siwar's body lying on a hospital bed with her head split open on the left side and her white onesie and black pants soaked in blood. More than 20 others were wounded in the drone strike targeting displaced people. An 8-year-old boy, Malik Wael Abu Shawish, was killed in a drone strike in Deir al-Balah in central Gaza on Monday morning. Reporter Anas Baraka captured footage of the ambulances arriving at the hospital and a paramedic carrying little Malik in his arms. The Wafa news agency said that the drone targeted a crowded area and killed Malik, along with two men, Ali Isbaitan and Hassan Salman. A Palestinian footballer, 32-year-old Salim Al-Ashkar, was shot and killed by Israeli forces when he was walking home from work. A relative told Al Jazeera that Al-Ashkar had stopped to buy fuel for his family when Israeli tanks nearby opened fire on him and others around him. He was shot in the chest. He had been married just 5 months ago, and his wife is expecting their first child. While people around the globe watch the World Cup, the Palestinian Football Association says that more than 1,000 athletes have been hunted and killed by Israel since October 2023. An 18-month-old child, Gheith Yunus Abu Drabi, was injured by Israeli fire in Jabalia in northern Gaza also on Monday. Reporter Mohammed Abu Salama captured footage of the toddler crying as doctors and nurses treated his injuries and tried to comfort him, his little hand still grasping a package of cookies that he was holding when he was shot by the Israeli soldiers. Four Palestinians, including a child, were killed on Sunday in Israeli attacks in the north and south of Gaza. The Anadolu news agency said two young men were killed and a third was seriously injured in a drone strike in the northern town of Beit Lahia. and another woman was shot and injured in a separate attack nearby. Aline Alfara, a 13-year-old girl, was killed by shrapnel from an Israeli artillery shell fired at displacement tents in Khan Yunis in southern Gaza. Medical sources at Nasser Medical Complex in Khan Yunis told the Wafa news agency that Aline's body arrived at the hospital after she died from a head injury caused by the shrapnel. Another Palestinian was killed and three others were wounded in an Israeli strike on a group of civilians near a fuel depot in Mawasi, west of Khan Yunis. Four Palestinians, including a child, were killed on Saturday by Israeli strikes on displacement tents. Local reports say that Islam Hassan Abu Shamala, 15, was killed with her older brother Abdullah in their tent west of Khan Yunis. Another man, Zahir Abu Salem, was killed and eight others were injured in the Israeli attack. A drone strike on a displacement tent in Gaza City wounded at least 10 people. Reporter Wissam Shabbat captured footage of the aftermath of the Israeli attack. And a 10-year-old boy, Walid Yusuf Abu Jazar, died of wounds he sustained in an Israeli strike on Khan Yunis last week. At least four Palestinians were killed in Israeli drone strikes on Friday. Dropsite News reported that three police personnel, Iyad Muslim, Mahdi Jaber, and Mohammed Nafal, were killed when Israel launched a double-tap strike on police vehicles in Maghazi refugee camp in central Gaza. Eyewitness Karam Al-Kurdi told Dropsite's reporter Mohammed Ahmed that after the first missile struck the police vehicle, residents ran to rescue a wounded survivor, but Israel launched a second missile before they could rescue him. Gaza's Interior Ministry said Israel's repeated attacks on the civilian police force are designed to spread chaos in Gaza. It called on the international community and the guarantor states of the U.S.'s supposed ceasefire agreement to pressure Israel to stop its systematic attacks on police personnel and assets. There is neither a truce nor safety, Al-Kurdi said, adding that around 130 displaced families are sheltering in the area Israel targeted. They tell you there's a truce. They're making a mockery of the Palestinian people, he said. Another man, Uday Hamdi Yunus, was killed in an Israeli drone strike in Beit Lahia, also on Friday. Palestinian health experts are warning that Israel's ongoing blockade of basic medical supplies will lead to the deaths of hundreds of patients with kidney disease. Our contributor, Asim Annabi, reported for Al Arabi TV this week that most dialysis machines in Gaza have stopped due to a shortage of sodium bicarbonate, a necessary compound for hemodialysis, which is commonly known as baking soda. The shortage is a direct and deliberate result of Israeli restrictions on the entry of medical materials. Out of 52 machines at Al-Shifa Hospital in Gaza City, only 16 are able to function. On social media, Asim said that, quote, "It's distressing that these patients have been issuing repeated appeals since the onset of the aggression on Gaza. Alleviating their suffering requires only a minimal number of Israeli approvals to allow the entry of basic, specific items. Yet these appeals run up against deceptive Israeli restrictions, tactical measures that appear on the surface to lift the blockade, but in reality only exacerbate the suffering." Dr. Mohammed Abu Salmiya, the director of Al-Shifa Hospital, said that the sodium bicarbonate costs only $1 per unit, and the lack of this basic compound is putting at least 650 dialysis patients at risk. Additionally, there are only a handful of CT scanners left to serve people in Gaza. Reporting for the Electronic Intifada this week, Farah Samer Zaina says that in March 2024, the Israeli army destroyed Al-Shifa's CT scanner when invading the Gaza City hospital for the second time. She writes, quote, "Al-Shifa's CT scanner was one of the 16 CT scanners that Israel destroyed throughout its ongoing genocide, according to a May 2026 document from the Ministry of Health in Gaza. According to the report, Israel has also rendered 76% of medical equipment in the Gaza Strip out of service, leaving people with 24% of equipment that is old worn out, and malfunctioning. The entire Gaza Strip now is left with only 5 CT scanners that operate under very difficult and harsh technical conditions compared to the huge jump in the daily need for their services. Musa Ayyad, the administrative manager at Al Ahli Arab Hospital, told the Electronic Intifada that, quote, nearly 1 million people in the northern Gaza Strip rely on one 24-hour, fully operational CT scanner at Al Ahli for all cases. The UN Humanitarian Office said this week that its healthcare partners are warning of a rise in chickenpox cases across Gaza. In just 2 weeks, they recorded nearly 9,300 reported cases across more than 130 health facilities, with more than half of these cases in Khan Yunis. Partners link this surge to the deteriorating environmental conditions, overcrowding, and sanitation and hygiene gaps. In related news, the Gaza government media office said this week that Israel is continuing to deliberately restrict hundreds of essential supplies needed to repair, rebuild, and maintain basic infrastructure as Israel continues to bomb and destroy houses, tents, civil structures, and water systems as the humanitarian crisis deepens and as the summer temperatures soar. According to the media office, Israel is preventing the entry of the following critical materials and supplies into Gaza: water pipes and networks, network components of all kinds, sewage pipes and network components, manholes and manhole covers, cement and construction materials required for maintenance work, toilet bowls and sanitary fixtures, solar panels and their components, batteries of all sizes, electric generators, oils for engines and generators, mechanical and electrical spare parts, fuel in sufficient quantities, cooking gas, vehicle tires, plumbing tools, electrical tools, timber, glass, iron, steel, aluminum, and hundreds of other items essential for restarting basic services and infrastructure. Meanwhile, Israel this week boasted of its plans via Trump's so-called Board of Peace to begin trafficking Palestinians and moving them to concentration camps in the south of the Gaza Strip. According to Israeli media, quote, the Board of Peace will launch a pilot program in the coming weeks to manage humanitarian shelters in areas of the Gaza Strip that are not under Hamas control. The pilot program, according to the Israeli publication Israel Hayom, includes an international stabilization force to surveil, patrol, and control Palestinians inside the concentration camps, while Israeli forces will, quote, continue to hold its positions and deepen its grip on areas beyond the yellow line. The plan also lays out how medical aid and food will be used to lure Palestinians into the concentration camps with the colonial expectation that this will, quote, loosen Hamas's hold on the population, end quote. Turning to the occupied West Bank, Israeli forces shot and killed a 15-year-old child, Amir Ahmad Jawad Jaber, on Monday in the city of Al-Bireh near Ramallah. Israeli soldiers shot the child in the head and the chest, leaving him in critical condition until he died later in the evening. In a new report called Unshielded Childhood, Palestinian Children and Teenagers Killed by Israel in the West Bank in 2025, the Israeli human rights group B'Tselem says that Israel's extensive assault on Palestinians in the West Bank since the genocide on Gaza began in October 2023 has led to the killing of at least 235 Palestinian children and teenagers in the West Bank. 5 others were killed by settlers, the group says. In 2025 alone, the year that is the focus of their investigation, Israeli forces killed 54 Palestinian children and teenagers in the West Bank. B'Tselem says that, quote, the unprecedented scale of killing of Palestinian children and teenagers by Israeli forces is the result of a reckless open-fire policy, expanded to be even more permissive than in the past, that is currently being implemented in the West Bank. Those responsible do not try to hide this policy. Rather, they give it full systemic backing, as reflected in the remarks of Central Command Chief Avi Bluth, who publicly boasted that we are killing like we haven't killed since 1967. Bluth's claim that 96% of those killed were involved in terrorism, an allegation exposed as a brazen lie by documentation of the circumstances of death in B'Tselem's list of Palestinian fatalities, also reflects the Israeli system's routine identification of Palestinians killed by Israeli forces as terrorists or terror operatives, including civilians who were not members of an armed organization and posed no danger at the time they were killed. This identification creates de facto systemic impunity for killing. The Israeli system does not stop at justifying these killings after the fact, B'Tselem says. It also refrains almost entirely from holding the perpetrators accountable. Killing children in the West Bank cannot be separated from Israel's killing of more than 21,000 Palestinian children in the Gaza Strip, B'Tselem said. Quote, by allowing Israel to kill on such a scale in Gaza without consequences, the international community has effectively given it a green light to pursue the same lethal policy in the West Bank. As long as Israel continues to enjoy near total impunity in the world, the lives of Palestinians, including children, will remain unprotected and exposed. Israeli forces arrested a prominent Palestinian physician this week in a pre-dawn raid on his home in Ramallah. 71-year-old Dr. Mazen El-Rantisi, who is known as the Doctor of the Poor because of his longtime work providing care to low-income Palestinians, was abducted and taken to a police station inside the illegal settlement colony of Male Adumim, where the Guardian newspaper said he was believed to be under interrogation by the Special Investigations Unit of the Israeli police. Quote, Israeli authorities have not said why he was detained or where he is currently being held, the Guardian added. The Tel Aviv newspaper Haaretz said that the doctor's abduction is linked to his role as chairperson of the Union of Health Work Committees, a nonprofit organization established in 1985 by Palestinian left-wing activists that treats thousands annually, mainly in villages and communities far from city centers. In January 2020, the Israeli army designated the organization an unlawful organization, and in August 2022, Israel closed the union's main office in Elbir. As the Electronic Intifada's Maureen Claire Murphy reported at the time, the raid on the Union of Health Work Committees was one of seven coordinated raids on organizations headquartered in the Ramallah area. All seven organizations, Ad-Damir, Al-Haq, the Bisan Center for Research and Development, Defense for Children International Palestine, the Union of Palestinian Women's Committees, the Union of Agricultural Work Committees, and the Union of Health Work Committees, were sealed shut and issued orders declaring their groups unlawful. Just before the 2022 raids, U.S. President Joe Biden had pledged to shield Israel from accountability, including at the UN and the International Criminal Court. The Guardian had reported that a classified CIA report shows the agency was unable to find any evidence to support Israel's decision to designate the Palestinian groups as terrorist organizations. The U.S. agency received intelligence from Israel regarding the designations, but, like multiple European countries, did not find any evidence to support the claim, The Guardian reported, citing two sources familiar with the study. Despite not buying Israel's claims, Washington had refused to publicly challenge Israel over the designations and other measures taken against the Palestinian groups. That's from Maureen Claire Murphy's 2022 report, U.S. gives green light to Israel's attacks on human rights groups. And this week, five Palestinian women who work with health organizations were arrested on Wednesday morning. Middle East Eye reports that Jamila Abu Dahu and Jamila Kanan from Ramallah, Maisar Al-Faqih and Fatin Hanaisha, who were both previously imprisoned and are both from Nablus, and Itaf Badr from Hebron, in addition to 15 other Palestinians, were abducted and arrested from their homes by Israeli forces. Abdurrahman Badr, the husband of 66-year-old Etaf Badr, told told Middle East Eye that soldiers stormed their home in Hebron, searched the rooms, and opened the wardrobes before taking her to a military vehicle, handcuffing her, and blindfolding her. Ataf is a member of the administrative board of the Union of Health Work Committees and has been active for 20 years in the field of family support and women's empowerment. The Israeli army raided Fatan Hanaisha's office at the Union of Health Work Committee's headquarters in Nablus 2 weeks ago, confiscating documents and a laptop she used for her work. The Palestinian NGO network called for intensified efforts and expanded pressure campaigns on the Israeli occupation to stop targeting doctors and health and humanitarian organizations in Palestine, and to activate international accountability mechanisms to secure the release of detained doctors. In related news, Israeli forces raided the headquarters of the Al Tadamon Charitable Society in Nablus on Sunday, accusing it of, quote, supporting terrorism, and ordered its closure for 1 year. The Wafa news agency reported that Israeli soldiers vandalized the building that houses Al Tadamon for more than 2 hours before Israeli military vehicles entered the adjacent streets and raided the offices. Sources told Wafa that Israeli soldiers were seen running cables from inside the building to the outside. The purpose of the operation was unclear. Al Tadamon is a prominent humanitarian and social services organization that was established to provide relief services, financial aid, and care for orphans, while also operating at least 3 schools and a clinic. A source close to the organization told the AFP news agency that the Israeli move was linked to, quote, accusations of coordination with the Gaza-based rights organization Al-Damir. Al-Damir Association for Human Rights is an independent Palestinian non-governmental organization based in Gaza that works to promote democracy, the rule of law, and internationally recognized human rights. Last month, Al-Damir released a report, Missing Palestinians in the Gaza Strip Amid the Genocidal War, addressing the more than 9,500 cases of missing and unaccounted for Palestinians, including 4,700 women and children, quote, in what constitutes one of the most complex and painful humanitarian crises resulting from the ongoing genocidal war. Israeli forces demolished a sports field for boys in the town of Batir, west of Bethlehem, on Tuesday this week. Akram Badr, head of the Batir Municipal Council, told the Wafa news agency that occupation forces stormed the town and deployed around the school near the historic railway line before demolishing the retaining wall surrounding the field and completely bulldozing its surface. Badr said the sports field was built more than 60 years ago and has long served as one of the town's key sports and community facilities. On Monday, Israeli soldiers raided homes in the town of Al-Zawiya and carried out searches while deliberately breaking and tampering with people's belongings, causing extensive damage. Israeli settlers, meanwhile, seized a Palestinian home in the town of Atara, smashing belongings and bringing in their own furniture. Residents of the village told Wafa that this follows an incident a few months ago when settlers set up 5 tents and brought hundreds of sheep as a prelude to seizing vast tracts of land east of the town and then using the outpost to launch arson and vandalism attacks. And in the town of Zabuba, west of Jenin, Israeli bulldozers destroyed hundreds of mature olive trees on Sunday. Middle East Eye reported that at least 500 olive trees across 50 dunams of land were uprooted, less than 3 months before the annual harvest. The head of the village council said that further bulldozing is expected in the coming days, with around 120 dunams of olive groves in the area at risk of being razed. Residents had previously been told by the army that the land would be cleared to create a security buffer zone along the separation wall, much of which runs through land belonging to the village. The affected area contains around 2,000 olive trees. Their owners had been preparing for the October harvest, but are now facing the prospect of losing much of this year's crop. In Lebanon, Israeli attacks have not stopped. Our contributor Rokaya Shamsuddin reported on Wednesday that an Israeli drone strike initially targeted a parked vehicle in the town of Nabatiya al-Faqwa in the south. Following the strike, a civil defense team from the Islamic Health Authority came under Israeli gunfire while inspecting the site, forcing them to evacuate the area. Shortly thereafter, another Israeli drone strike targeted Nabatiya al-Faqwa. On Tuesday, reporter Hadi Hotet stated that the Israeli occupation army attacked Beit Yahoun with machine gun fire and artillery shelling. He added, quote, "This went in parallel with heavy drone activity above border villages, focusing on the Bin Ishbael and Sur region, with continuous drone activity above the Nabatiya area." For more on the situation on the ground in Lebanon, Rokaya Shamsuddin filed this report for the Electronic Intifada on Wednesday.
1: This is Rokaya Shamsuddin reporting for the Electronic Intifada. The Lebanese resistance and its allies are drawing a hard line against the latest framework agreement, a deal being pushed by the United States and Israel as a pathway to peace, but one that is being rejected on the ground as a blatant ultimatum. The reality is that this text attempts to achieve through blackmail what the Israeli military has failed to secure during its ground invasion of southern Lebanon. The core of this proposal demands that Hezbollah unilaterally disarms under the guise of pilot zones, making an Israeli military withdrawal contingent on Lebanon stripping away its only defense. Israel wants a signed surrender while keeping a green light to continue its occupation, and so far, the government, under President Joseph Aoun and Prime Minister Nawaf Salam, have given it this green light. All of the political pressure being aimed at Hezbollah and the Lebanese resistance community is also happening under fire. Even following the recent framework announcement, Israel has continued its campaign of terror against the civilian population in South Lebanon and the Bekaa Valley. In just the last few days, the official death toll from this aggression has climbed to over 4,270 martyrs. Over the past week, relentless Israeli airstrikes have hammered towns in southern Nabatiya and across the Bekaa Valley, directly targeting residential neighborhoods and rescue infrastructure with sound bombs, agricultural destruction, demolition campaigns, and drone strikes. In the face of this ongoing Israeli aggression, Parliament Speaker Nabih Birne has stood firmly with the Lebanese resistance, delivering a blow to the legitimacy of the U.S. brokered initiative. Birne made it clear that this document will not pass, calling it an agreement of dictates that no sovereign nation would ever accept. Crucially, Birne warned that the real danger of this U.S. plot is its attempt to spark internal strife, trying to force a confrontation between the Lebanese state and its own people. Hezbollah's leadership has echoed this warning, calling the demands for disarmament an incredibly dangerous trap. For the resistance, their weapons aren't a bargaining chip to be traded away. They are the only thing standing between Lebanon

0: Fada.net. Produced by Nora Barrows Friedman, Tamara Nassar, and Pierre Loisel.
1: As near as I can tell, this is the first time that Nora has not come up with a good part of any of this story to make us feel a little bit better about what we've just heard. Now, I should not have to be in a position where I bring back history. We are talking late 1930s up until 1945. This exact same thing happened back then by another name. We called it the Holocaust. Never again was spoken time and time again. And yet here we are once again doing horrific things to individuals that only want to live. And as far as Hamas goes, they've been emasculated. There's pretty much nothing there anymore. It's just an excuse, much akin to what they did during World War II, during the ghettos. It's just absolutely pathetic. It's very difficult for me to sit here and listen to this stuff and not be able to correlate it with what has happened in the past. Have we learned nothing? And the United States is complicit in this? It's an expansion of Israel into Jordan and Syria and any other place they feel like they can go. And we are helping them. We are aiding them in a genocide of a group of people that, if this was 1944, the world would be screaming about. This is not a joke. It is real. And for those who support this in this country, I wish you the gift of sight and hearing so that you can understand that while you sit piously in your positions and say, completely out of danger, and say, oh, this is necessary. No, it's not. It's never been necessary. We don't become part of what we fought so hard against. I feel like my heart is being torn apart. If this was the exact opposite, and the Palestinians were attacking all of the Israelis, I would feel the same passion I feel for the Palestinians now, and I would feel it for the Israelis, but that's not the way it is. It is overpowering, it is genocide, and it is an atrocity. And only by all of us standing up can we finally put an end to this tragedy. Let your conscience be your guide.
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Today is Sunday, July 5th, 2026. Before we step into this hour, a brief reminder for our listeners. The reflections you hear today rise from the voices of our hosts and guests alone. They are shaped by their experiences, their convictions, and their search for truth. They do not represent the official views of WZBC, Boston College, or its Board of Trustees. What you hear in this space is unfiltered. What you hear in this space is honest. What you hear in this space belongs to the people who speak it. And now, with that clarity set before us, we begin. This Week in Palestine is not a place where truth tiptoes. It does not wait at the doorway or ask permission to enter. Here, truth walks in with its shoulders squared, its voice steady, its presence undeniable. Urgency is not an accessory in this

space. It is the pulse that drives every word, every story, every breath we take behind this microphone. Clarity is not a choice. It is the duty we accept the moment we speak to you. And while our heart beats in Palestine, in the alleys of Jerusalem, in the camps of the West Bank, in the shattered streets of Gaza, our sight reaches far beyond the borders drawn by occupation or diplomacy. Because the forces shaping Palestinian life do not stop at walls or wire. They move through parliaments, through boardrooms, through the quiet corridors, where powerful hands make decisions that ordinary people must live with. Wherever you are listening now, steering through the long dark hours of your shift, lifting your first cup of coffee into the morning air, or sitting in the stillness of your home, thank you for choosing to be here. I am your host and narrator, James Kent. In this space, we do not sand down the truth to make it easier to swallow. We do not bend the story to comfort those who prefer silence. We do not dilute reality for the sake of anyone's convenience. Here, truth stands unfiltered. Resistance is not theory, it is breath, it is survival. Solidarity is not a slogan. It is a lineage carried from one generation to the next. The voices rising from occupied land do not waver. They rise alongside movements across the world that demand dignity, justice, and liberation. They remind us that struggle is never solitary. It is woven across borders, across histories, across the lives of people who refuse to surrender their humanity. This hour is not just a broadcast. It is a lifeline, a thread stretching from Palestine to every corner of the globe, binding devastation to determination, binding grief to a future still worth reaching for. Even in the deepest darkness, the spark of defiance endures. Even when the world turns away, that spark refuses to die. Each week, we bring you reporting that cuts through distortion, analysis that refuses disguise, and reflections that center Palestinian life in all its depth, complexity, and unbroken courage. We speak with intention because the stakes demand nothing less. This week in Palestine is not a refuge for polite silence. It is testimony. It is urgency. It is solidarity without hesitation. The struggle for freedom is shared. It crosses borders, and it remains sacred. I hope you all had a happy and safe 4th of July, a day that, for many Americans, is wrapped in fireworks, family gatherings, and the familiar rhythm of celebration. A day that symbolizes independence, the birth of a nation, and the promise of freedom. A day when streets fill with parades, when flags rise across neighborhoods, when children learn the stories of revolution and courage. A day that reminds Americans of the sacrifices made by those who fought for liberty, for self-determination, for the right to live without tyranny. A day that speaks to the American imagination, the belief that freedom is not just a privilege, but a birthright. A day that celebrates the idea that a nation can rise from oppression and declare its own destiny. A day that honors the belief that all people are created equal, endowed with rights that no government should ever take away. A day that, at its core, is supposed to represent justice, dignity, and the courage to stand against empire. A day that tells Americans this is who we are supposed to be. But today we must confront a difficult truth. How do we celebrate the 4th of July while we are causing wars across the world? How do we raise flags and speak of freedom when our own government has undermined the freedom of so many others? How do we honor independence while supporting policies that strip independence from entire nations? How do we celebrate when we are the ones who invaded Venezuela, destabilized its government, and took its president and his wife as prisoners? How do we celebrate when our foreign policy has left scars across Latin America that still bleed today? How do we celebrate the 4th of July when we have fueled chaos in the Middle East and the Gulf? When our decisions have contributed to wars that have destroyed cities, displaced millions, and shattered generations? When we have supported Israel in its genocide in Gaza, its attacks on Lebanon, its occupation, its siege, its endless war? How do we celebrate freedom while enabling oppression? How do we celebrate independence while supporting occupation? How do we celebrate justice while funding injustice? Sometimes I think maybe it's better if we don't celebrate this day anymore. Not because the ideals are wrong, the ideals are beautiful, but because we have betrayed them.
Maybe it is better to pause, to reflect, to ask ourselves what freedom really means, to ask ourselves whether we still deserve to celebrate it, to ask ourselves whether the fireworks and parades are hiding a truth we refuse to face, because the 4th of July is supposed to be a day of honesty, a day of courage, a day of remembering what America claimed to stand for. And if we cannot live up to those ideals, if we cannot stop causing wars, stop supporting oppression, stop enabling genocide, then maybe the celebration has become a lie. Maybe the real way to honor the 4th of July is not with fireworks, but with accountability. Not with parades, but with truth. Not with patriotic speeches, but with a commitment to stop harming the world in the name of power. Maybe the real celebration begins when America finally decides to live up to the values it teaches its children. And until that day comes, the question remains, what does independence mean if we deny it to everyone else? I'm James Kent, and you're listening to This Week in Palestine, Truth and Justice Radio, WZBC, Boston College. We ask this question many times, but we keep coming back to ask again. Why does Israel keep attacking Lebanon today, even though every peace process, every ceasefire proposal, every diplomatic roadmap clearly states that stopping the attacks on Lebanon is a basic requirement for stability? Why does Israel insist on burning the fields, striking the villages, and escalating the northern front, even as the region is trying to avoid a wider war? To answer that, we need to look beyond Lebanon's border, because the fire in Lebanon is tied to a much bigger shift, a shift happening in the Red Sea, in the Gulf, and across the maritime routes that define global power. While Israel escalates in Lebanon, Yemen and Iran are quietly rewriting the rules of naval warfare, and the United States, for the meantime, finds its fleet caught in a trap it never expected. For decades, the American fleet was the symbol of global dominance, massive carriers, endless firepower, unchallenged control of the seas. But today, that model is cracking. The US Navy is being forced to abandon the old doctrine of heavy carrier presence and shift towards smaller, flexible, mission-specific naval groups. Why? Because the threats have changed. Because the battlefield has changed. Because Yemen and Iran have changed the game. The American fleet is no longer facing traditional navies. It is facing asymmetric warfare. Drones, mines, coastal missiles, and geography used as a weapon. The old naval order is collapsing. The Strait of Hormuz is not just a waterway, it is the most strategic choke point on Earth, and Iran has transformed it into a tactical maze. Iran is not trying to control the sea. It is trying to deny the sea, a strategy designed to make navigation dangerous, unpredictable, and costly for the United States. Iran uses mines, drones, coastal missile batteries, radar networks, island-based choke points. It has even changed the shipping routes, forcing vessels to request permission before crossing. This is not just military pressure. It is an attempt to impose a new legal reality. Hormuz has become a trap, not because Iran wants war, but because it wants leverage, and the United States knows it. While Iran reshapes Hormuz, Yemen is reshaping the Red Sea. The Yemeni armed forces have developed a new form of naval warfare, one that relies on long-range drones, anti-ship missiles, coastal launchers, intelligence networks, surprise strikes. These tools have forced the US Navy to reposition carriers, reroute shipping, and adopt a new doctrine of selective strikes instead of large-scale operations. American analysts call this the shift toward comfortable hunting, targeted, intelligence-driven strikes meant to avoid escalation. But the truth is simpler. The US fleet is adapting because it is vulnerable. Yemen has turned the Red Sea into a battlefield where American dominance is no longer guaranteed. The United States is now caught between two fires: Hormuz in the east, the Red Sea in the west. Iran denies the sea. Yemen disrupts the sea. The American fleet is forced to move carriers constantly, rely on smaller ships, avoid predictable routes, respond to drone threats, manage political pressure, prevent escalation. This is not the behavior of a dominant navy. This is the behavior of a navy trying to avoid being dragged into a war it cannot control. The trap is not physical, it is strategic.
the US fleet is trapped in a new era of naval warfare, one defined by asymmetric threats and regional actors who understand the geography better than Washington ever did. So what does all this have to do with Israel's attacks on Lebanon? Everything. Israel sees the American fleet struggling. Israel sees Washington recalibrating. Israel sees Iran gaining leverage. Israel sees Yemen disrupting global routes. Israel sees the old American umbrella weakening. And when Israel feels the umbrella weakening, it escalates. Lebanon becomes the pressure valve, the place where Israel tries to reassert dominance, the place where Israel sends messages to Iran, to Washington, and to the region. Israel attacks Lebanon today because it fears losing strategic relevance tomorrow. For years, Washington sold the region a story that the US Navy could protect shipping, contain Iran, deter Yemen, and maintain stability. But today, that story is collapsing. The American fleet is repositioning. Its carriers are overstretched. Its doctrine is changing. Its dominance is challenged. The deception, the illusion of total control, is gone, and Israel feels the collapse, so it lashes out in Lebanon. For the meantime, the region is changing faster than Israel can adapt. Iran is rising. Yemen is asserting itself. The Gulf is recalibrating. The United States is distracted. Russia and China are expanding influence. Israel is no longer the center of the regional equation. It is a player in a game it no longer controls. So it attacks Lebanon to remind the world it still has teeth. But the world sees something else, a state lashing out because it is losing its grip. But while states play games, people pay the price. Lebanese families live under constant threat. Farmers lose their land. Children lose their homes. Communities lose their safety. Israel's attacks do not change the naval balance. They do not weaken Iran. They do not deter Yemen. They only deepen suffering. And Israel knows this. But for the meantime, it continues. Today, we saw how the Lebanon trap, the Hormuz fire, Yemen's naval rise, and the collapse of American maritime dominance all connect to one simple truth. Israel keeps attacking Lebanon not because peace is impossible, but because instability serves its strategy. This is not the Middle East of yesterday. This is the Middle East of today. I am James Kent, and you are listening to This Week in Palestine. Now let's try to understand something nobody ever talks about it, including Palestinians. The price paid when leadership becomes a position instead of a responsibility. Today, across Palestine and the diaspora, a question echoes louder than ever. What is the cost of a failed Palestinian leadership? Not in slogans, not in abstractions, but in the lived reality of a people enduring occupation, fragmentation, and political paralysis. This segment examines how decades of internal division, stalled institutions, and unaccountable governance have shaped the Palestinian struggle. It is not a judgment of individuals, but an exploration of systems, decisions, and consequences, as described by analysts, historians, and civil society voices who have documented this story for years. Listeners should confirm details with trusted sources. In the early 1990s, many Palestinians believed they were witnessing the dawn of a new era. Negotiations, international recognition, and the establishment of the Palestinian Authority were framed as steps toward sovereignty. But as researchers and political historians have noted, the institutions built during that period were fragile from the start. They were designed under occupation. They depended on external funding. They lacked democratic continuity, and they were never allowed full authority over land, borders, or movement. Over time, the gap between the promise and the reality widened. Analysts point to three structural weaknesses: centralized power concentrated in a small circle of political elites, absence of elections, leaving leadership without renewed legitimacy, dependence on foreign donors, shaping priorities and limiting autonomy. These weaknesses didn't appear overnight. They accumulated slowly, becoming part of the political landscape. By 2007, the political rupture between Gaza and the West Bank created two competing governments, two security structures, and two visions for the future. Scholars often describe this moment as one of the most damaging turning points in modern Palestinian politics. The cost of that split is visible everywhere. Governance paralysis. Laws passed in one territory do not apply in the other. Fragmented representation.
no unified voice in negotiations or international forums, social division, families, institutions, and communities caught between rival authorities, economic collapse, especially in Gaza, where blockade and political isolation deepened poverty. Civil society organizations repeatedly warn that this division has weakened the Palestinian national project more than any external actor could have done alone. When leadership fails, ordinary people carry the burden. In the West Bank, residents describe daily life shaped by checkpoints, settlement expansion, and unpredictable security coordination. Many argue that coordination, originally intended to stabilize the region, has instead become a tool that limits Palestinian agency. In Gaza, the cost is measured in destroyed homes, restricted movement, and repeated wars. Humanitarian agencies report that the blockade, combined with political stagnation, has left generations without stable employment, reliable electricity, or access to medical care. Across refugee camps in Lebanon, Jordan, and Syria, families speak of decades spent waiting for a political horizon that never arrives. The cost is not theoretical. It is lived in every restriction, every demolished home, every stalled opportunity. Diplomats and analysts often note that Palestinian leadership has struggled to adapt to shifting global politics. While international support for Palestinian rights remains widespread, the diplomatic strategy has been inconsistent. Some observers argue that the leadership relies too heavily on symbolic victories in international bodies. It has not built strong alliances with emerging global powers. It has failed to present a unified, modern political vision that resonates beyond the region. Others counter that the leadership is constrained by occupation, limited resources, and geopolitical pressure. Both perspectives highlight the same outcome. Palestinians remain without a clear, effective diplomatic strategy capable of advancing their national aspirations. Palestinians have not voted in national elections since 2006. For many, this is the clearest sign of political failure. Without elections, leadership cannot renew its mandate. Institutions cannot evolve. Youth, now the majority of the population, have no political pathway. Corruption becomes harder to challenge. Public trust erodes. Civil society groups repeatedly call for democratic renewal, arguing that no liberation movement can survive without accountability. They warn that the absence of elections has created a leadership disconnected from the people it claims to represent. Despite political stagnation, a new generation of Palestinians is emerging. Activists, journalists, organizers, and community leaders who refuse to accept the status quo. They are not waiting for permission. They are not waiting for institutions to reform themselves. They are building networks, documenting abuses, organizing protests, and shaping global narratives. Their message is clear. Leadership must reflect the people, not the other way around. Many analysts believe this generation will eventually redefine Palestinian politics, but the transition will be difficult. Old structures rarely give way easily. The cost of failed leadership is not only political, it is emotional, it is psychological, it is generational. It looks like a child in Gaza who has lived through multiple wars before turning 10, a farmer in the West Bank watching settlements expand onto his land, a refugee in Lebanon who has never seen the homeland, a student in Ramallah who dreams of elections that never come, a family in Jerusalem navigating residency laws designed to push them out. These stories are not the result of one decision or one leader. They are the cumulative impact of decades of fragmentation, mismanagement, and unaccountable governance, combined with the ongoing reality of occupation. Political analysts emphasize that responsibility is shared across multiple actors: local leadership, regional powers, international governments, and the occupying state. But within Palestinian society, the conversation about internal responsibility is growing louder. Many Palestinians argue that leadership must rebuild institutions, hold elections, end the split between Gaza and the West Bank, prioritize national unity over factional interests, restore trust through transparency and accountability. Others caution that internal reform alone cannot overcome occupation. They argue that external pressure, military control, and geopolitical dynamics limit what any Palestinian leadership can achieve. Both perspectives agree on one point: the current path is unsustainable.
Today, Palestinians face one of the most challenging periods in their modern history. The cost of failed leadership is visible in every corner of life, from governance to diplomacy, from social cohesion to national identity. But the story is not finished. Across Palestine and the diaspora, voices are rising, demanding accountability, demanding unity, demanding a leadership worthy of the people's resilience. The future of the Palestinian struggle will not be determined solely by external forces. It will also be shaped by the choices made within, by the willingness to confront failure, rebuild institutions, and imagine a political horizon rooted in dignity and collective purpose. This is not a story of despair, it is a story of reckoning, and perhaps a story of renewal. Now we explore a moment the region rarely pauses to examine. A confrontation not on the battlefield, but inside the halls of power. A moment when American generals resisted a presidential order and Iran imposed a new equation that reshaped calculations from Washington to Tel Aviv. This is not a story of heroes or villains. It is a story of pressure, fear, strategy, and the limits of military power. It is a story of how decisions made far from Palestine still carve their way into Palestinian lives. According to multiple analysts and media reports, the crisis began when President Donald Trump pushed for a rapid, large-scale ground escalation in the region. The goal, as described by commentators, was to project overwhelming force and deter Iran. But inside the Pentagon, senior military leaders reportedly pushed back, not quietly, not symbolically, directly. They warned that a ground invasion would ignite a regional firestorm, stretch US forces thin, and trigger retaliation across multiple fronts. Some analysts say the generals feared the plan lacked clear objectives and underestimated Iran's capabilities. The tension revealed a rare moment, the military establishment resisting the commander-in-chief, not out of politics, but out of strategic calculation. Military experts point to several reasons behind the pushback. Iran's asymmetric power, a network of allies and armed groups capable of striking US bases across the region. Unpredictable escalation. Once a ground invasion begins, controlling its trajectory becomes nearly impossible. A domestic fatigue. After decades of war, the American public has little appetite for another prolonged conflict. Strategic ambiguity, unclear end goals, unclear exit strategy, unclear political horizon. Generals reportedly argued that a ground invasion would not weaken Iran. It would strengthen its narrative and unify its allies. Their resistance was not ideological. It was mathematical. The cost outweighed the gain. While Washington debated internally, Iran moved externally. Analysts describe Iran's strategy as a pressure equation. No ground invasion without consequences. No escalation without response. No attack without a counterattack. Iran signaled through diplomatic channels, military posturing, and regional allies that any ground operation would trigger a multi-front confrontation. Not symbolic, not limited, full scale. This posture forced Washington to reconsider. It also forced Israel to recalculate its own plans, especially as tensions rose across Gaza, Lebanon, Syria, and the Red Sea. Iran was not seeking war, according to regional experts. It was seeking deterrence, and it succeeded. The standoff between Trump and his generals did not happen in isolation. It rippled across the region. In Lebanon, analysts noted increased readiness among armed groups aligned with Iran. In Iraq, US bases heightened alert levels. In the Gulf, governments braced for potential missile exchanges. In Israel, political leaders watched closely, aware that any American miscalculation could drag them into a broader conflict. And in Palestine, the implications were immediate. A US-Iran confrontation would overshadow Palestinian issues, delay diplomatic efforts, and deepen instability. It would shift global attention away from occupation, away from Gaza's humanitarian crisis, away from the daily realities Palestinians face. Once again, Palestinians found themselves at the mercy of decisions made far beyond their borders. Inside Washington, the confrontation exposed a deeper divide, the difference between political ambition and military reality. Presidents often seek decisive action. Generals often seek sustainable outcomes. Trump's push for a ground escalation
reflected a desire to project strength. The general's resistance reflected decades of experience in conflicts where strength alone was not enough. This moment highlighted a truth analysts often repeat. Wars are easy to start. They are nearly impossible to control. The Pentagon's refusal was not defiance. It was caution born from history. Iran's response was not impulsive. It was calculated. Experts describe Iran's strategy as patient deterrence, avoid direct war, signal readiness, use regional alliances to expand influence, force adversaries to think twice. By imposing its equation, Iran demonstrated that it could shape American decision-making without firing a shot. This was not a victory in the traditional sense. It was leverage, and leverage, in today's Middle East, is often more powerful than firepower. For Palestinians, the standoff between Trump and his generals is more than a geopolitical headline. It means delays in diplomatic initiatives that could have supported Palestinian rights, shifts in regional alliances that affect Gaza, the West Bank, and Jerusalem, increased volatility that complicates humanitarian efforts, a renewed focus on Iran that sidelines Palestinian issues in global forums. Palestinians often watch global powers negotiate their futures without Palestinian voices in the room. This moment was another example. The region's largest decisions continue to unfold above Palestinian heads, yet land directly on Palestinian lives. Analysts highlight several lessons from this confrontation. Military institutions can restrain political escalation. Iran's deterrence strategy is more influential than many expected. Regional stability is fragile, shaped by decisions made in Washington and Tehran. Palestinians remain vulnerable to external conflicts they did not choose. The standoff did not produce a war, but it revealed how close the region came to one. Today, as the region navigates uncertainty, the story of American generals resisting a presidential order and Iran imposing its equation remains a reminder of how fragile stability truly is. It shows that power is not only measured in armies or weapons, it is measured in restraint, calculation, and the willingness to avoid catastrophe. For Palestinians, the lesson is familiar. Global powers shape the landscape, but the consequences are felt at home. This is not a story of conflict, it is a story of brinkmanship and the thin line between escalation and survival. I'm James Kent, and you are listening to This Week in Palestine, Truth and Justice Radio, WZBC, Boston College. Now let's begin with a message crafted to travel faster than missiles, a declaration meant to shake Tehran, unsettle Washington, and remind the region that Israel still believes it can redraw the map with a single decision. A message that doesn't whisper, doesn't warn, doesn't negotiate. It announces itself like a spark thrown into dry grass. Because Israel is moving today with a level of carelessness that feels deliberate, careless about what could happen next, careless about the chain reaction a single strike could unleash, careless about the fact that Washington, even under Trump, has been urging de-escalation, warning that one miscalculation could ignite a regional firestorm no one can control. But Israel isn't listening, not to allies, not to analysts, not to the quiet panic spreading through diplomatic channels. What matters now, according to observers, is political survival, the belief that projecting overwhelming force can buy time, buy legitimacy, buy another day in power. And that belief is shaping every threat, every leak, every coded message behind blue and white operation. This is the kind of moment where strategy becomes theater, and theater becomes danger. Israel is signaling that it is willing to light up the entire region if that's what it takes to maintain its political footing. Israel wants a war because it wants the illusion of control, the image of a state that can strike first, strike hard, and dictate the terms of tomorrow. And that's what they are planning to do. Create a spectacle of readiness so intense that it overshadows the consequences. A spectacle designed to force Iran into a corner, to pressure Washington into alignment, and to remind every regional actor that Israel still sees itself as the central axis of Middle Eastern power. But beneath the noise lies a quieter truth, one that Palestinians know too well. When powerful states gamble with regional stability, the fallout rarely lands on the decision makers. It lands on ordinary people, on families already living under occupation, on communities already navigating uncertainty.
on a region already stretched thin by conflict, sanctions, and political paralysis. So today, as Israel pushes forward with blue and white operation, the question is not whether the threat is real. The question is, what happens when a state acts as if consequences are optional, as if escalation is a tool, as if lighting the region on fire is a legitimate path to political survival? This is the moment we begin with, a moment where one declaration, one threat, one operation name becomes the center of gravity for an entire region holding its breath. Let's now examine the moment of escalating tension, a moment when Israel signals a possible strike on Iran. Iran responds with strict conditions, and Washington finds itself caught between two adversaries whose next moves could reshape the entire region. This is not a story of predictions. It is a story of pressure, messaging, and brinkmanship, a story of how threats become tools, how conditions become warnings, and how every shift in regional power dynamics eventually lands on Palestinian lives. According to analysts and media reports, Israeli officials began circulating the term blue and white operation, a coded reference to a potential military operation targeting Iranian assets. The message was clear. Israel was preparing for the possibility of a strike as early as tomorrow. This announcement was not made in isolation. It followed weeks of rising tension, intelligence leaks, and political pressure within Israel's security establishment. Experts say the operation's name, drawn from Israel's national colors, was chosen deliberately. It signals national resolve, unity, and readiness for confrontation. But behind the symbolism lies a deeper reality. Israel is attempting to deter Iran, reassure its allies, and project strength at a moment when regional dynamics are shifting rapidly. Analysts point to several factors driving Israel's escalation. Iran's expanding regional influence, especially through allied groups in Lebanon, Syria, Iraq, and Yemen. Concerns over Iranian military capabilities, including missile development and drone technology. Internal Israeli politics, where leaders often use external threats to consolidate support. A pressure from Washington, which seeks to contain Iran without committing to a full-scale confrontation. Israel's message is not only directed at Tehran, it is directed at Washington, signaling that Israel may act independently if it feels its security is at risk. This dynamic creates a dangerous equation. Israel threatens action. Iran prepares reaction. Washington fears escalation. Iran did not remain silent. According to regional analysts, Tehran issued strict conditions, not as concessions, but as warnings. Conditions that effectively say, if Israel strikes, Iran will respond. If Washington supports the strike, Iran will widen the confrontation. If regional allies join the escalation, Iran will activate multiple fronts. These conditions are not rhetorical. They are strategic signals designed to deter Israel and pressure Washington. Iran's message is simple: deterrence through clarity, retaliation through certainty. And Washington, according to observers, is deeply concerned. Inside the US government, analysts describe a growing fear. A single Israeli strike could trigger a regional conflict that Washington is not prepared to manage. The dilemma is clear. If Washington supports Israel, it risks a confrontation with Iran. If Washington restrains Israel, it risks political backlash from its closest regional ally. If Washington stays neutral, it risks losing influence over both sides. This moment exposes a truth often overlooked. The United States is powerful, but not always in control. Regional actors, Israel and Iran, are shaping the battlefield, and Washington is reacting rather than directing. For Palestinians, this dynamic is familiar. Global powers negotiate their interests, while Palestinian realities remain vulnerable to every shift. The threat of blue and white operation reverberates across the Middle East. In Lebanon, analysts report heightened alert among armed groups aligned with Iran. In Syria, military positions shift in anticipation of potential Israeli airstrikes. In Iraq, US bases increase security measures. In the Gulf, governments brace for possible missile exchanges. And in Palestine, the implications are immediate. A confrontation between Israel and Iran would overshadow Palestinian issues, delay humanitarian efforts, and deepen instability in Gaza and the West Bank. It would shift global attention away from occupation,
away from settlement expansion, away from the daily struggles Palestinians face. Once again, Palestinians find themselves living under the shadow of decisions made far beyond their borders. Experts describe the current moment as a war of signals. Israel signals readiness. Iran signals deterrence. Washington signals caution. Each actor is trying to shape the other's behavior without crossing the threshold into open conflict. This is the essence of brinkmanship. Push the opponent to the edge, but do not fall over. The danger lies in miscalculation. A single misinterpreted message, a single unintended strike, a single escalation that spirals beyond control. For Palestinians, the threat of an Israeli-Iranian confrontation is not an abstract geopolitical headline. It means increased military presence across the West Bank, heightened tension in Gaza, where any regional conflict could trigger local escalation, delays in diplomatic initiatives that support Palestinian rights, reduced international focus on humanitarian crises, greater unpredictability in Israeli political behavior. Palestinians often live at the intersection of regional conflicts they did not choose. This moment is another example. The region's largest decisions continue to unfold above Palestinian heads, yet land directly on Palestinian lives. Here we can highlight several lessons from this unfolding crisis. Threats can be as powerful as actions. Iran's deterrent strategy is more influential than many expected. Israel's security doctrine remains rooted in preemptive signaling. Washington's influence is limited when regional actors act independently. Palestinians remain vulnerable to external conflicts that reshape their environment. The operation may never be launched, but the threat itself has already changed regional calculations. Today, as the region stands on the edge of uncertainty, the story of blue and white operation reveals how fragile stability truly is. It shows that power is not only measured in armies or weapons, it is measured in messaging, deterrence, and the willingness to avoid catastrophe. For Palestinians, the lesson is clear. Regional conflicts may begin elsewhere, but their consequences always arrive at home. This is not a story of war. It is a story of brinkmanship and the thin line between threat and explosion. I'm James Kent, and you are listening to This Week in Palestine. Let's discuss something else. Let's talk how we are about to enter a moment where regional power is shifting faster than headlines can capture. A moment when Turkey delivers a diplomatic slap that echoes across NATO, when American officials privately admit Israel has become a global burden, and when Saudi Arabia quietly rewrites the strategic map of the Horn of Africa. This is not a story of isolated events. It is a story of tectonic movement, political, military, economic, reshaping the Middle East and Africa at the same time. And like every shift in regional power, its consequences eventually land on Palestinian lives. Analysts describe Turkey's latest move as a strategic shockwave. Ankara publicly challenged Israeli policy, criticized its regional behavior, and signaled that Israel's actions are destabilizing global alliances. This was not symbolic rhetoric. It was a calculated message aimed at Washington, Brussels, and Tel Aviv. Turkey's position reflects several realities: growing frustration with Israel's regional conduct, a desire to reposition itself as a stabilizing force in the Muslim world, a strategic pivot toward African and Middle Eastern partnerships, a warning that Israel's behavior is undermining Western credibility. For Washington, this was unexpected. Turkey is a NATO member, a long-standing U.S. partner, and a regional heavyweight. Its criticism carries weight and consequences. Inside Washington, analysts say the reaction was a mix of surprise and discomfort. For years, U.S. officials have privately debated Israel's strategic value versus its political cost. Now, Turkey's public stance forced those conversations into the open. Some American analysts argue that Israel's actions, from regional escalation to domestic political turmoil, have made it harder for Washington to maintain global alliances. Others warn that Israel's confrontational posture risks dragging the U.S. into conflicts it does not want. The phrase, a burden on the world, did not originate in Washington, but it reflects a sentiment some policymakers have quietly expressed.
Israel's current trajectory is creating more instability than deterrence. This is not a break in the alliance, it is a moment of reckoning. While Turkey and the US navigate diplomatic shockwaves, Saudi Arabia is reshaping the Horn of Africa with deliberate precision. Analysts describe Riyadh's strategy as regional engineering, a long-term plan to stabilize the Red Sea corridor, secure trade routes, and build influence across Sudan, Ethiopia, Eritrea, Djibouti, and Somalia. Saudi Arabia's moves include mediating regional disputes to prevent wars that threaten Red Sea security, investing in ports and infrastructure to control maritime trade, building alliances with African governments seeking stability and economic support, positioning itself as the central power in Red Sea geopolitics. This strategy is not about charity, it is about leverage, economic, political, and strategic, and it is changing the balance of power across East Africa. The Horn of Africa is not a distant region, it is a crossroads of global trade, migration, and military strategy. Whoever shapes the Horn shapes Red Sea security, global shipping routes, energy corridors, regional alliances, access to Africa's emerging markets. Saudi Arabia understands this. Turkey understands this. Israel understands this. Washington understands this, and Palestinians, though far from the Red Sea, are affected by every shift in these alliances. As Turkey criticizes Israel and Saudi Arabia expands its influence, Israel finds itself increasingly isolated. Analysts point to several factors: regional frustration with Israeli escalation, declining diplomatic leverage in Africa and the Middle East, growing skepticism in Washington about Israel's strategic value, competition from Turkey and Saudi Arabia for regional leadership. Israel's attempts to maintain dominance through military signaling are clashing with a new regional reality. Power is shifting towards states that prioritize stability, economic influence, and long-term strategy. Israel's reliance on force is becoming less effective in a region moving toward diplomacy and economic leverage. The phrase, "Israel is a burden on the world," is not a slogan. It is a reflection of growing international frustration. Analysts highlight several concerns: escalations that threaten global markets, conflicts that draw in major powers, policies that undermine regional stability, diplomatic crises that complicate alliances. This narrative is gaining traction not because of ideology, but because of consequences. Israel's actions are increasingly seen as destabilizing, not only for Palestinians, but for the entire region. For Palestinians, these regional shifts carry profound implications. Turkey's criticism of Israel strengthens international calls for accountability. Saudi Arabia's influence in the Horn of Africa reshapes regional alliances that could support Palestinian diplomacy. Washington's discomfort signals a potential shift in how the US manages Israeli escalation. But the most important impact is psychological. For decades, Palestinians have watched Israel act with impunity. Now, major regional powers are openly challenging that behavior. This does not guarantee change, but it opens a door. The Middle East and Africa are undergoing a transformation. Turkey is asserting itself as a global diplomatic actor. Saudi Arabia is engineering a new Red Sea order. The US is reassessing its alliances. Israel is facing unprecedented criticism. African states are gaining strategic importance. This is not a temporary shift. It is a new regional architecture. And Palestinians, long marginalized in global politics, may find new opportunities in this emerging landscape. Today, as Turkey delivers a diplomatic slap, as Washington absorbs the shock, and as Saudi Arabia rewrites the Horn of Africa, one truth becomes clear. The region is changing, power is moving, alliances are evolving, and Israel, once untouchable, is now being questioned, openly, loudly, and by states that shape global strategy. For Palestinians, this moment is not a guarantee, but it is a reminder that regional dynamics are not fixed. They can shift, they can open space, they can create new paths toward justice and accountability. This is not a story of collapse. It is a story of recalibration and the possibility that a new regional order may finally recognize the cost of ignoring Palestine. I'm James Kent, and you are listening to This Week in Palestine, Truth and Justice Radio, WZBC, Boston College.
Now let's begin with a moment that exposes how power behaves when it believes consequences are optional. Donald Trump, facing allegations that stretch from a Qatari private jet to a mysterious crypto windfall, shrugs off every scandal as if accountability were an outdated concept, not with denial, not with outrage, but with indifference, the kind that signals confidence in a system that rarely punishes the powerful. Should we begin with that Qatari jet that raised questions about access, influence, and the quiet corridors where foreign governments try to shape American decision? A jet that became less about luxury and more about the ease with which global actors reach into Washington? Or should we begin with a crypto windfall that appeared out of nowhere, wrapped in digital opacity, feeding concerns about untraceable money flowing toward political figures who shape global policy? A windfall that highlights how modern corruption doesn't need envelopes or briefcases, just a blockchain. Another way to begin is with Washington pretending these scandals are noise, even as analysts warn they reveal a deeper vulnerability. A political system where foreign access is negotiable, oversight is inconsistent, and influence travels faster than truth. Or maybe we should begin with the uncomfortable reality that every shift in Washington's integrity eventually reaches the Middle East. Because when American policy is shaped by opaque relationships, Palestinians feel the consequences long before the headlines fade. Or we can begin with a question that matters today. What happens when the world's most powerful office treats corruption not as a threat, but as background static? Or we should begin with the possibility that these scandals are not isolated stories, but signals of how global power truly operates. Let's begin with the truth that ignoring corruption doesn't make it disappear, it makes it stronger. Let's examine the story unfolding far from the Middle East, yet shaping it in ways many people never notice. A story about power, influence, and the ease with which political scandals are dismissed when the stakes are global. A story about Donald Trump brushing off corruption allegations, from a Qatari private jet controversy to a mysterious crypto windfall, and how these moments ripple across Washington, the Gulf, and ultimately Palestine. This is not a story of guilt or innocence. It is a story of how political systems respond to pressure, how leaders navigate scandal, and how the consequences of those choices travel across borders. According to multiple analysts and media reports, one of the scandals surrounding Trump involved the use of a luxury jet linked to Qatari interests. The details vary depending on the source, but the core allegation is simple. A foreign government or its affiliates provided access to a private aircraft, raising questions about influence, favors, and political entanglements. Critics argue that such arrangements blur the line between diplomacy and personal benefit. Supporters dismiss the controversy as political theater. But the significance lies not in the jet itself, it lies in what it represents: foreign access to American power, the ease of informal influence channels, the normalization of blurred boundaries between state and personal interests, even Washington. This was another reminder that global politics often unfold in private cabins, not public chambers. Another controversy emerged around a sudden crypto windfall, reportedly connected to Trump or his affiliates. The details remain murky, as crypto transactions often do, but analysts highlight several concerns: lack of transparency, potential foreign involvement, regulatory loopholes, the possibility of political figures benefiting from untraceable financial flows. Crypto is not inherently corrupt, but when political figures are involved, questions multiply. Observers warn that digital assets can become tools for influence, pressure, or reward, especially when traditional financial oversight is limited. Trump's response, according to analysts, was predictable: dismiss the allegations, shift the narrative, move forward. In isolation, a private jet and a crypto windfall may seem like minor controversies, but together they reveal a pattern analysts often discuss: foreign governments seeking access to US power, political figures navigating opaque financial channels, a global system where influence is traded quietly, not publicly. These scandals matter because they shape how Washington engages with the world. They influence diplomatic decisions, alliances, and regional strategies. And when Washington shifts, the Middle East feels it immediately.
The Gulf region, Qatar, Saudi Arabia, the UAE, plays a central role in American foreign policy. Economic ties, military cooperation, and political influence flow in both directions. When a scandal involves Gulf actors, analysts say it can affect diplomatic negotiations, military coordination, regional alliances, energy policy, U.S. posture toward Iran. Qatar, in particular, has spent years building influence in Washington through diplomacy, investment, and strategic partnerships. Any controversy involving Qatari-linked assets becomes part of a larger conversation about Gulf influence in U.S. politics. Inside Washington, reactions to these scandals were divided. Some policymakers expressed concern about foreign access to American political figures. Others argued that such controversies are common in global politics and rarely lead to meaningful consequences. But analysts highlight a deeper issue. When scandals are dismissed quickly, they create a precedent that says influence is negotiable, access is flexible, transparency is optional. This precedent shapes how future leaders behave and how foreign governments attempt to engage them. Scandals involving foreign influence do not stay confined to Washington. They affect U.S. policy toward Iran, military cooperation with Gulf states, diplomatic pressure on Israel, humanitarian decisions affecting Gaza and the West Bank. When political figures are entangled in controversies, their decisions may be influenced, consciously or unconsciously, by relationships formed during those moments. Analysts warn that this can distort policy priorities, weaken oversight, and complicate regional stability. For Palestinians, these scandals may seem distant, but their consequences are not. When Washington's foreign policy is shaped by opaque relationships, Palestinians often feel the impact. Delays in humanitarian aid, shifts in diplomatic pressure on Israel, changes in U.S. engagement with Gulf states, reduced focus on Palestinian rights. Palestinians live at the intersection of global politics they did not choose. When scandals influence Washington's decisions, those decisions influence Palestinian lives. This is the hidden cost of political opacity. Analysts describe the modern political landscape as a system built on influence, not always corruption, but access, relationships, and strategic benefit. The Qatari jet controversy and the crypto windfall are symptoms of a larger reality. Power attracts influence. Influence attracts opportunity. Opportunity attracts risk. This system is not unique to Trump. It is global, but its consequences are felt most strongly in regions where stability is fragile. Today, as Trump shrugs off corruption scandals, from private jets to crypto windfalls, one truth becomes clear. Scandals are not just stories. They are signals. Signals of how power operates, how influence travels, and how decisions are shaped behind closed doors. For Palestinians, these signals matter, because every shift in Washington's political landscape eventually reaches the Middle East, reshaping alliances, priorities, and the fragile balance of regional stability. This was meant to reveal how a man entrusted with the highest office in the nation managed to turn that office into a machine that generated billions, not millions, billions, and he did not do it alone. His family benefited. His wealthy friends benefited. Even some of his political enemies, the ones who paid him, the ones who bought access, the ones who traded loyalty for influence, they benefited too. This is not a story about guilt or innocence. That debate belongs to courts, lawyers, and historians. This is a story about consequence, about what happens when power is left unchecked, about what happens when a leader discovers he can bend the rules, twist the system, and reshape the government to serve himself. This is the cost of ignoring corruption. This is the cost of pretending that authority can't be abused. This is the cost of believing that a president is somehow immune to the temptations that come with absolute power. Because when someone in power realizes they can do whatever they want, when they realize no one will stop them, when they realize the system will bend instead of break, when they realize the public will argue instead of act, then the door opens to everything we fear. Deals made in secret, money flowing through back channels, policies shaped not by national interest, but by personal gain, foreign governments buying influence, corporations buying silence, friends buying protection, enemies buying forgiveness. And the tragedy is not just that it happened.
The tragedy is that we allowed it to happen. We watched it unfold in real time. We saw the signs. We heard the warnings. We witnessed the conflicts of interest, the sudden wealth, the unexplained transactions, the favors disguised as diplomacy. We saw it all, and yet, somehow we convinced ourselves that this was normal.

and the consequences are already here. I'm James Kent, and you are listening to This Week in Palestine. And just like that, we arrive at the final breaths of this week's broadcast. The slow dimming of a lantern, the quiet settling of truth after an hour that asked much of the heart. As you step back into your day, may you carry with you the questions that refuse to be buried, the courage that refuses to fade, and the curiosity that keeps truth alive in a world that works tirelessly to silence it. I'm James Kent, your host and narrator. 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Thank you for being here. Thank you for listening. We'll return next week. Until then, take care. Stay grounded. Stay steadfast. This is This Week in Palestine. This is occupied land. This is Palestine. And the call for freedom continues. Free Palestine from the river to the sea. Philistine, hurra

0: 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The following hour may contain views that do not necessarily reflect those of WCBC, Boston College, or its Board of Trustees.
1: 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I'm Sonali Kolhatkar, host and executive producer. 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This week on Rising Up for Justice, our guest is Reem Suleiman, Senior Campaign Director at Fight for the Future. She leads campaigns against surveillance and censorship online. Welcome to the program, Reem.
2: Thanks so much for having me, Sonali.
1: Tell me more about Fight for the Future. Let's focus on what this organization does. I've been following it for years, particularly around issues with net neutrality. It was an issue that Fight for the Future was one of the early fighters on. What are the main goals for the organization, and how do you go about achieving them?
2: Yeah, it's a good question, and I think it's definitely evolved as the threats, you know, to our democracy have evolved. And I think in this moment in particular, we really want to hone in on protecting people against censorship and surveillance, particularly when the stakes are so high and we see, you know, abortion seekers being victimized. We see ISIS immigrant agenda terrorizing families across this country. And we see activists really having a tense target on their back for, you know, their work. And so we find it doubly important to

0: to focus in on those aspects of our work in this moment.
1: Is most of the work that Fight for the Future does focused on government attacks on people's rights or private attacks, corporate attacks as well?
0: Yeah, I mean, unfortunately, there is so much blurring between some of these attacks because there has been so much collusion between, the tech industry in particular and government fascism. And so, for example, we see some of these things reinforcing themselves. We see terrible legislation that maybe is written in the name of kid safety, but actually, functions as a censorship mechanism, being passed in, countries and states. And the aftermath of these age verification laws, or really online ID checks, is that the tech sector will respond with, these policies and these measures where they are needing to claiming that they need to ask people for their government IDs in order to be able to access content, which is incredibly scary, thinking of certain contexts. Like, imagine you are an abortion seeker in a very hostile state. Your way of accessing that reproductive health care is going to be online. And so, if you have to submit your government ID, for example, to access a forum on Reddit or on Facebook or on YouTube, right, that just opens the door for government surveillance and for that person to be targeted for, something that we think should be a protected right for everybody.
1: So, in other words, the tech companies, the private entities are the ones that create the technologies and are happy to work with the government because they get the government contracts via taxpayer money, and the government is happy to use this technology. So it's a collaboration between government and the private sector that is impacting our rights online that Fight for the Future is fighting against.
0: Yeah, absolutely. And it's mutually beneficial. One of the bad actors that we are constantly up against in the surveillance world is Flock Safety, which makes license plate reader cameras that so many law enforcement officers all around the country use as a part of their surveillance network. And we oftentimes find this like mutually beneficial relationship between the private surveillance vendors and, government actors, particularly law enforcement. And so it's really hard to break that through the public interest. But like, those are exactly the kinds of relationships we're hoping to expose and push back against so that we actually have, redirecting, so that we're actually able to redirect those resources towards things that matter.
1: Tell me a little bit about the history of Fight for the Future. What was the impetus for founding this organization? I imagine that it has really gone hand in hand with the rise of the internet, that this is something that really was meant to address ongoing challenges facing people as the internet has become more and more sophisticated.
0: Yeah, I mean, you mentioned net neutrality, and I think that was one of the big flashpoints that really raised our visibility. But I think it was exactly, the threat of the internet as we knew it and the best parts of the internet, which allow people to find community in, unusual places and give people access to information and spaces and platforms that they otherwise wouldn't have had. We're a queer-led organization, and obviously, there are critical LGBTQ plus resources that can only be accessed through the internet. And so I think Fight for the Future really was able to move the needle quite a bit on net neutrality, particularly, leveraging popular public campaigns that got the attention of artists and celebrities and musicians alike to, keep the integrity of the internet, keep it as a free and open place of expression, and also protect the people who use the internet to organize and push movements forward.
1: So, on the issue of net neutrality, I remember just year after year just following that fight. Oh my goodness, we're on the verge of losing the battle. Oh, there's been a victory and there's been another loss. Just update our audience. Say, for somebody who's never even heard of net neutrality, what's the kind of, nutshell definition of it, and where does that issue stand currently?
0: Yeah, I mean, I think you are alluding to something that has, the number of overturns and then reinstatements of net neutrality feels like it's been endless over the past decade, which is about, true. I think because this administration and particularly like the regulators that we drawn to protect us and to protect net neutrality have been so unreliable under this administration. Largely, it has fallen by the wayside in relation to some of the much larger threats that we're, facing right now, which is why we are focusing in on things like online ID checks and fighting back against fascist surveillance, particularly, things within ISIS surveillance stack. I think it's no shock to people that the administration has largely gutted all of the allies that, we had within the FCC and the FTC, and that's why for us in terms of like strategy, we're focusing in on trying to reduce as much surveillance and censorship on the ground that's affecting activists today. Because, I think there's a level of unpredictability, particularly with this administration. And it feels like campaigns, that are trying to make demands of, even of Congress and to regulatory agencies feel like they're going to be a bit hollow and a bit ineffective given the urgency of the moment that we're in right now.
1: And so the battle lines shift depending upon who is in power in the White House and in
0: Exactly.
1: Congress.
0: Yeah, and who gets pulled from these commissions and like what their
1: Right.
0: particular motives are. And so, it's been, I think, frustrating, but also I think because there is also like always the threat of overturn or always the threat of reinstatement, that's part of the reason why the worst case scenarios of net neutrality going away like haven't actually materialized in terms of the public sector, because like there's always going to be that threat of litigation or the threat that the pendulum could swing the other way. So in a way, like even if we haven't been able to like permanently over the course of this time reinstate net neutrality, I do think that it has been preventative in terms of like having the worst case scenario, which is to have, service providers be able to charge differently or throttle traffic differently, to the sites that maybe pay them more. And I think it's retained for the most part free and open access to the internet. And part of it has been because there has been such continuous organizing and continuous pressure, even when the pies of the world taking back and backtracking on net neutrality. I think the threat of that reinstatement has kept the corporate sector, at least, and service providers from running wild with our worst case, scenario
1: Right.
0: nightmares.
1: They know that you're there to push back, which is so important, in terms of grassroots activism. That's often the kind of thing that is hard to measure. And just, to clarify to our audiences, you're saying commissions. I mean, I'm assuming you're referring in part to the Federal Communications Commission, which is a
0: Yes.
1: federal agency that is essentially staffed by or controlled by a handful of appointed leaders. And whoever is in the White House gets to set the majority, or gets to appoint the majority on that commission, if I'm not mistaken, which means that
0: Exactly.
1: depending upon who's in the White House, there's just
0: You get
1: this
0: a
1: back
0: former
1: and forth.
0: AT&T exec, yeah, to be right in their spot. So that's
1: Yeah.
0: exactly the problem. So just had this back and forth seesawing effect on net neutrality. And I think under this administration, it just feels like a
1: Yeah.
0: better use of our time to focus on, yeah, reducing things that expand this government surveillance infrastructure.
1: Right. And the only way to sort of permanently change something like this would be legislation, which is also just very, very
0: Notoriously
1: difficult
0: slow,
1: to get
0: even
1: done.
0: outside of like, yeah, 2026 and where we're at, even before then, it moves incredibly slow. And so that's another reason why like sometimes a public corporate campaign can be a shortcut, right, to get companies to voluntarily fall into line and create a precedent and then use it to push other actors in the same industry or different industries to do the same. And also sometimes there are opportunities, you know, at the state and local level to push better, stronger legislation that can eventually inspire, hopefully, changes at the federal level. But, you know, at this moment, it's that there are fewer and far between opportunities at the federal level.
1: Right. I imagine that some of your biggest obstacles to getting your work done is just the fact that there is an enormous amount of money to be made in the tech sector, to especially be made, you know, easy money to be made by becoming a government contractor. And then if you have an authoritarian government in power, people's rights are essentially sold to the highest, to the best bidder. And so I'm wondering if that, you know, is that a big obstacle for you? What are the main obstacles that you face? And is the sort of money in tech and the corporate profit incentives pretty tough to counter?
0: Yeah, I'm glad that you raised this because public procurement and these government contracts are a huge portion of the economy, and they get underlooked. And I think oftentimes, I guess it's not surprising to me that a lot of tech companies have figured out that it is very easy to sell a technical solution to a social problem, right? And so I see this time and time again with surveillance. Rather than addressing any of the root causes that actually affect crime statistics and why, you know, people necessarily have to resort to certain issues and like without like actually addressing the social and economic issues that underlie some of those scary statistics. It's so much easier to just sell a city or a law enforcement agency or even, you know, members of the community on the idea that a camera or a bit of, you know, novel surveillance technology is going to make them safer, because it's not the case. And unfortunately, it is a very, very effective selling point to feed off of these fears that people have. All of the fear mongering that we see in the media, you know, even when crime statistics are down, you would not be able to tell it watching the local news. Tech vendors and surveillance tech vendors have found this to be incredibly a very profitable enterprise, and it's a huge burden to us. And we oftentimes have to do a bit of that hand-holding because and explain just one that we have no way to verify the claims that a lot of these vendors make, like that where we don't actually have very much insight to know whether what they claim, you know, their tech does on the box does what it says it will. And this is an issue that I encountered time and time again, you know, when I was on the Privacy Commission for the City of Oakland, where like my job was essentially to review any sort of surveillance contracts that the city and the law, especially like the police department, wanted to obtain against like the civil liberties implications. And we just had to take these vendors' claims at face value. They could totally fudge the statistics of like, you know, and oftentimes they do lie and they do make false claims or misleading claims or things that people cannot independently verify. And it's very, very effective and very, very profitable for them. But, you know, I think more and more people, especially now, especially seeing how an ICE agent is able to snap a photo of a protester, run it through a facial recognition app on their phone, and then be able to harass that person in seconds by name. You know, I think people are starting to understand the trade-offs, whereas before, perhaps they felt more hypothetical to people. And so I definitely think, you know, surveillance vendors are gonna are having to pull out more stops to try and convince public officials and the, you know, people that this stuff actually is worthwhile. And I think part of that evidence is in the rapid growth and momentum of the DFLAC movement. Not sure how much you've been following it, but essentially, we have more and more cities every day, it feels like, that have decided to cancel their contracts with FLAC, which is a surveillance camera meant to scan license plate readers, and it's, ubiquitous at business parking lots, on city traffic lights, even in neighborhoods. And we have over 90 cities across the country that have either paused or terminated their contract with Flock. And I think that's an indicator that people are starting to, one, understand how dangerous and how much some of these vendors are complete liars, and two, like the cost to themselves and to their community, that it literally keeps their neighbors less safe, even though it's sold as a public safety tool. So I think it's a very important and underemphasized aspect of public contracting and what impact it has on people.
1: Right, and some of what you're saying is very much relevant to the very disturbing news that we recently heard of a number of defendants in what's called a Prairie Land suit in Texas, North Texas, who were sentenced to 30 to 100 years based on the government's new definition of Antifa terrorism. And so these sorts of technologies only kind of feed into the criminalization of protest, right? Which is really, really disturbing.
0: Absolutely. And I'm glad that you mentioned it because I think it perfectly captures like that moment of severity that we're in and why we at Fight for the Future are pivoting everything to try and protect, the activists on the front lines who are going to be the ones who frankly get us out of this moment. If we have a fighting chance of reclaiming our democracy and turning this ship around, it's going to be because of the direct action and the brave and fearless activists on the front lines. So, we want to be able to protect their ability to do that by protecting things like end-to-end encryption and tools like Signal, where, activists are organizing and, make sure that they're able to do so safely. And this is something that, there have definitely been historical flashpoints that feel similar. Obviously, this is quite a severe outcome, but, I grew up in a post 9/11 America as a Muslim Palestinian kid, where I had seen, government surveillance for like up close in terms of some of the activism that myself or, my colleagues were doing. I think we've also seen the way that student protesters have been criminalized with the encampments over the past couple of years. And just how severe the administration's response has been. And, there have been deportations of international students and lots of international students who are frankly too afraid to come to this country, seeing how severe the crackdown has been. And so these things feel, unfortunately, a little bit familiar. The lesson that I take from that post 9/11 huge expansion of the national security surveillance state, which undoubtedly just meant an expansion of racial profiling. For anybody who's black and brown in America, will understand and clock this issue quite easily. The lesson really to take is non-compliance is so important, and pre-compliance is super dangerous and only, puts people at greater risk. And so really what this verdict did was to send a message and to try and to scare us into being quiet. But really, that is only going to rapidly degrade and escalate, the fascist takeover as we know it. So I understand like this is very scary to process, and that's why we find that it's incredibly important to be bold and be unabashed in, resisting surveillance and resisting censorship, particularly so that we can protect, activists on the ground.
1: Well, speaking of being bold and unabashed, how does Fight for the Future address or enfold narrative in your work? How do you tell the story of the importance of what you're doing? Because these days, storytelling is so much. People consume information through social media rather than factual news articles. We are drawn to those people who can tell effective stories, and whoever tells effective stories kind of shapes culture, sets agendas. Does Fight for the Future emphasize storytelling and narrative in your work?
0: Absolutely. And unfortunately, we don't have to grasp very far to find, you know, stories that really connect the dots between some of the issues and why people should care about it. And, you know, as we're speaking just this week, I'm not sure how much you have been following some of the drama at Madison Square Garden, but there have been a series of exposés that really dig into the intensity of their surveillance system. And they've been employing for some time now facial recognition technology. And, you know, I believe a Wired article was exposing the way that they had been tracking a trans woman who was just a Knicks fan and like went to dozens of games throughout the years, but they used facial recognition technology to track her every move within the stadium, step by step, into every single bathroom visit, and were using the technology to also have the staff surveil her in real time, just so they could make sure that she would not show up on cameras, like at the game, because they didn't want it to, you know, air quotes, affect their reputation by having, you know, a trans woman visible at the game. And so,
1: oh my God.
0: Yeah, it's shocking. And to make things worse, we just found out a couple of days ago, thanks to investigations from 404 Media, that James Dolan and Madison Square Garden officials have kept a dossier on activists who oppose facial recognition technology. And our co-director, Evan Greer, is on that list, and as are like some of our closest allies. And so they literally have a document that is labeled facial recognition activists, and they are, you know, watching the people who are speaking out against this as well. So it's very unfortunately easy to tell these stories when, you know, we're not talking about hypotheticals anymore. Like, these are real use cases for this technology, and we don't have to talk about a dystopian future because we're unfortunately already there.
1: In terms of the victories that you have won, how do you tell the story of that? Because sometimes the bad news can kind of discourage people into not wanting to think about it because it feels overwhelming. But Fight for the Future has enjoyed successes. And also, one of the things that I noticed on your website is that you share your playbook. I imagine that having other people, you know, not being the only organization is not a good thing, right? Doing this, the more people, the more organizations that get involved, the better. And so how do you share your victories and how do you encourage others to join your fight?
0: Yeah, it's a good question. And I think it's very important to, like, when we find something that works, especially because it does not have, if it was so easy and if there was a recipe to winning victories, like, we would have a radically different world right now. So oftentimes when we find something that works, you know, there's no guarantee that it's going to work for something else, but it is very strategic to try and replicate it in things that make sense. And so, you know, I'll give an example. We are currently trying to organize artists to join a pledge to not play at any venue that has facial recognition technology. And I think, you know, Madison Square Garden, the fact that they feel compelled to keep tabs on the people who are speaking out just shows exactly how concerned they are. And they have reason to be concerned. There are victories that Fight has contributed to. There was a Red Rock amphitheater that was trying to do palm scanners for entry at their stadiums. And the Fight for the Future, you know, launched a campaign and essentially got them to refuse to do, like, to not roll it out, which was a huge, huge victory. And we got over 100 artists already to sign a pledge saying that they won't play at any venue that does have facial recognition technology. And so it's really great to be able to tell that story of that victory of, all of the movement that's happened and all of the like just the growing number of artists that are taking a really principled stand for moments like right now in San Francisco. I'm based in the Bay Area. We have three gay bars in the Castro that are using TSA style facial recognition technology for entry. So it's really helpful to be able to show people that we can win these fights. And I think it can help motivate people to take further action on, and feel like they have space to do something about it.
1: And then, how can people join you who are just interested in supporting the work of Fight for the Future? Do you have a way for, people to sign up for a newsletter? Is it a membership organization? Are there local chapters? What's the way in which the public can engage directly with Fight for the Future?
0: Yeah, there are so many ways, like whether somebody wants to be a donor and or somebody who wants to be on our email list. I think following us on social media and visiting our website and getting subscribed to our newsletter is the best way to learn about activation moments. But we really do rely on people signing our petitions or using our toolkits. So like we oftentimes do toolkits for organizers, for people who, want to essentially replicate a campaign in their own city, in their own capacity. Because like a lot of this work, we are a very, very small team and we're distributed across the country. So we don't have like big local chapters or big member chapters, but we're trying to, use the limited resources that we have to have an outsized impact as much as possible. And so there are always like call outs for people to help engage on our corporate campaigns, calling up companies, emailing companies, or writing to their politicians about things like, bad online ID check bills. There's so many different ways to engage, but definitely follow us you can follow us on Instagram at Fight for the Future, FTR, instead of spelling out the full future, and get subscribed to our email list, which will give you so many ways, probably overwhelming a number of ways to feed into this. But we appreciate any and all of the support.
1: Well, Reem, I want to thank you so much for joining us today. Best of luck to you. We'll certainly post links to the website and social media from our page. Thanks for joining us.
0: Awesome. Thank you so much, Sonali. Thanks for having me.
1: My guest has been Reem Suleiman. She is Senior Campaign Director at Fight for the Future, where she leads campaigns against surveillance and censorship online. And this is Rising Up for Justice. I'm Sonali Kolhatkar, host and executive producer of this new weekly half-hour series, exclusive to viewers of Free Speech TV and of subscribers of my long-standing program, Rising Up with Sonali. 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
2: We have actually become a surveillance state for quite some time. But the big question is how much further are we going to allow this to go? I guess one thing to put up cameras to catch people going through red lights or whatever, and around schools to help keep the children safe. But this is a point where there is almost no way that you can comprehend what these people will do with any information they decide they want to use against you or anyone else. Beware. Always keep your eye out for those cameras and for the crazies out there that are behind them.

0: Welcome to the Who, What, Why podcast. I'm your host, Jeff Shackman. 250 years, a quarter of a millennium since a handful of men in Philadelphia signed their names to a document that called a country into being before the country existed. Consider what those men knew of the world. 2.5 million people spread along a strip of Atlantic coast. News that traveled at the speed of a horse. Power measured in muskets and sailing ships. A message from one end of the new nation to the other took the better part of a month. They wrote an operating system for that world. And it was a marvel for that world. Now run it forward. 340 million people. A message crosses the planet in the time it takes to blink. Weapons that can end the species before the horse could have cleared the first hill. Machines that think. Markets that move $1 trillion while you sleep. And we are still, in 2026, asking the same 18th century code to run all of it. Say it plainly that way, and it sounds absurd. The same machine, unchanged at the core, expected to carry a load its designers could not have imagined in their most fevered dreams. This weekend, the sky over every American town will fill with the same fireworks, the same brass, the same practiced certainty that the thing they founded is the thing we still have. But under the bunting, a quieter conversation has been going on. And for the past few years, it's grown harder to look away from. The sense that something at the foundation has cracked. That the machine we are handed doesn't run the way the manual promised. And maybe never did. That the Republic has reached, if not its end, then something like its sell-by date. The polls are stranger still. Ask Americans whether democracy itself is worth defending, and a growing number simply shrug. It becomes an abstraction, a word on a coin. So this 4th of July, instead of the fireworks, I'm going to share parts of five conversations over the past couple of years. Five scholars who've spent this past year circling the same wound from different directions. The historian, the constitutional lawyer, the technocrat, the technologist, the theorist of how democracies die. None of them content with the brochure. Each of them asking the question, we've been 250 years too proud to say aloud. Is the American experiment working? Did it ever? And can an 18th century machine be made to run in the 21st century? Or is it finally time to write some new code? To begin, every school child learns the same catechism. Three branches, each checking the others. Ambition contradicting ambition. A machine so ingeniously balanced, it runs itself. My guest, Maxwell Stearns, who teaches constitutional law at the University of Maryland, reads those same founding documents and comes away with something closer to a confession. The rivalries were never benign. The guardrails were never rules, only norms. And norms wear thin. The dream James Madison sold us, he argues, is the very thing we've been living as its exact opposite. What you're about to hear are excerpts, moments pulled from five full conversations on the Who, What, Why podcast over the past year. Each guest is named as we go, and the complete interview is a click away with the links in our show notes. Here's the clip from Maxwell Stearns. As you look at the events of the past 18 months or so, are you even surprised at how vulnerable the Constitution is? That in fact, that it's hard to imagine that it could have been as fragile as it seems to have turned out to be.
1: I wish I could say yes, but no. I'm not shocked. I mean, I will say there are certain things that have happened that I think are far worse than I predicted, but there were so many things that I predicted. Anybody who read Project 2025 had a very clear sense of what the ultimate agenda was going to be, despite Donald Trump's claim that he had no idea what that was about. It was quite clear that the people that were going to be surrounding him were motivated to bring to fruition many of the objectives articulated in that project. And honestly, our formal constitutional structure is very, very thin. The thing that really has allowed this country to function for so long are informal norms that get beyond the formal structures. And it became increasingly clear since the beginning of the information age, but even more so as we hit the period of the teens with the ascent of Donald Trump, that those norms were becoming threadbare. that people were not, politicians were not thinking, if I break this norm, what is the consequence going to be in 5, 10, 20 years? Instead, it was always with an eye toward getting the immediate desired result. And if we don't have an ability to see the future consequences of our present erosion of democratic norms, then we are really heading right into a threatened demise of our democracy. And frankly, we were in crisis for a long time. The question is, can we educate the public enough? Can we convey enough hope so that people will understand that we have to take, finally, the notion of radical reform seriously, because nothing short of that's going to do the trick.
0: As you've talked about, as the U.S. has encouraged and exported democracy around the world, we've never actually exported our version of democracy anywhere else in the world.
1: Well, certainly that's true. Yes, that's 100% right. We've exported democracy around the world, especially since World War II, but never our system of two-party presidentialism. And there's a pretty simple reason for that. It doesn't work. And in fact, it never worked. And one of the things I try to convey in the book is we all have grown up, those of us like you and me who have grown up here in the United States, we've been kind of educated on this notion of American exceptionalism, that our system somehow magically endured longer than other systems, leading us to thrive. But we have thrived. We've thrived economically in many respects, of course, at great cost to particular groups of people. We look at the history, for example, the tragic history of slavery, the tragic history with respect to Native American communities as a result of Western expansion. But we've had a constant influx of immigrants. We have been protected in ways that European nations, for example, and other nations and other continents have not. From hostile neighbors. We have two oceans and friendly neighbors, north and south. And so we've thrived, but we've thrived in spite of our constitutional structure, not because of it. And it's really vital for people to get past their childhood lessons of American exceptionalism and look at how other systems of government work and begin to think about, as I try to convey in the book, how ours could work so much better.
0: There's a map that Colin Woodard likes to show, not of the 50 states, but of 11 nations, rival cultures, settled by different people for different reasons, carrying different ideas about power, freedom, and God, and quarreling with each other ever since. The country, in his telling, was never one country. What held it together was never blood or soil, but a story, a set of civic ideals we agreed to believe in together. Stop telling that story, and something rushes in to fill the silence. Here are some clips from my conversation with Colin Woodard. Talk a little bit about really what the core thesis of this is, the idea that America has never been a unified nation state, but this kind of awkward federation of 11 regional cultures. Talk about that idea first.
2: Yeah, you summarized it very well. It goes back to American Nations, which came out in 2011. And the central observation, which makes it much easier to understand American history and our current political cleavages and our constitutional arrangements and much else besides, is that we were never one country. We're this awkward federation of these the legacies of rival colonial projects, different colonial projects that didn't think that they were going to end up in a continent-spanning federation together. The Puritans in New England and the lesser sons of the great English, you know, country manor families and the Scots-Irish and lowland Scots moving into the backcountry, and certainly the Spanish Empire moving south to north into what's now the southwest of the United States, and so on. None of these different colonial projects thought they would end up in a country together, and yet they did, by an accident of history. And the repercussions of that have been with us since. Each of these colonial projects colonized essentially an almost exclusive strip of the country out through the 1830s. They were avoiding one another, and they had various legal and other claims to different sections of states, and they migrated outwards. And once you realize those patterns, which don't follow state or even international boundaries, you've mapped the tectonic plates of our, you know, cultural and national life. And so bonding all of this together into one country, which we suddenly had to do after the fact, after the American Revolution, these colonies accidentally found themselves in a country together, the United States of America, but they didn't have a shared history or religion or ethnography or anything else with which to build a nation state. And it took, you know, a generation and a half for them to really even begin trying to do so. And the results have always been contentious and contested. And we're in another period where those rivalries are threatening to shatter the country apart and bring ruin to the republic.
0: I want to talk about the alien invasion test, this idea that it has historically been enemy threats, threats to the country, threats to regions that have allowed us to be unified, but that today that's not necessarily true anymore.
2: Yeah, I mean, if you're fighting a Manichaean struggle against the Nazis or against the Soviet domination of the planet and those kind of ideas, it's easy to get everyone together. I've always said that, yeah, the moment the space aliens arrive with their saucers overhead, suddenly humanity's going to be united for once in sort of defense of the planet. But, we've had times when we've been united without having a foreign threat or a foreign war. The fact that we haven't had a threat against us for a long time probably helped further the divisions. But I think the big mistake was when we won the Cold War, and I was an exchange student, living behind the Iron Curtain in my junior year abroad when communism collapsed. I saw all that kind of happen firsthand. I spent my 20s and most of the 1990s covering that region in transition. It was an amazing time period, but it was noticeable that the United States and the West, so to speak, didn't say that the narrative that came out wasn't from our leaders wasn't, oh my gosh, liberal democracy, free societies have defeated a totalitarian Soviet system. It was, communism was defeated by capitalism, go capitalism. We're going to have globalization, we don't need to talk about our ideals, our national stories anymore. Nation states are going to wither away. You don't need to have a story of what your country is and who belongs. Only the primitive Balkan people were fighting each other. I need those kind of things. We've all moved beyond it. Look at the EU. They're dissolving their borders. It's going to be the free movement of goods and services. And we just ignored and dropped talking about who we're supposed to be. And it turns out that, humans need those stories. We need them to have any kind of country to have coherent public action. You need to have a shared sense of where we're going and what mission it is that we are joined together in a community for. And by dropping that, it created this big vacuum so that when the whole globalization thing started running aground on the shoals, the 9/11 attacks didn't help, the forever wars, but especially the 2008 financial collapse that discredited that whole view. Suddenly demagogues and people were able to move in like they always do into this vacuum and give people a sort of scary blood, soil, and proto-fascist ideas. And this happened not just in the United States, but all over the place, United Kingdom, the Netherlands, Poland, Hungary, all over the Western world, there have been these challenges, India and elsewhere. So, I think that was a terrible mistake that led us down this path.
0: Democracy isn't only an idea. It's also a DMV line, a benefits site that won't load, a 911 call routed to the wrong country, the place where the promise meets the pavement. My guest, Jennifer Paulka, spent years inside that machinery, at Code for America, in the White House, watching government struggle to do the plainest things it promised to do. And she came to see the small failures as something larger. Every time the state can't deliver, a little more faith drains out of a system that runs on faith to survive. Here's a clip from my conversation with Jennifer Paulka. One of the other aspects of this is it seems like those that are in charge, those in government, that they're not really there to implement policy as much as they are to manage it somehow, and that's a distinction really with a difference. Talk about that.
3: Yeah, I mean, I had a friend who worked on the broadband plan in 2013, who said to me, "Oh no, no, I learned this the hard way. You know, we manage, but we don't implement. And by manage means we hire people, we hire companies to do it, and then the work becomes, you know, the RFP and the contract management, not the actual work of getting the implementation done and done in a way that is faithful to the original intent." But it is, I think it derives really from this very core foundational belief that that's what's important, that the policy and the politics are what's important and the implementation is for creatures of less import, for, you know, people sort of lower down in the social status of government and particularly of our federal government, that it's sort of functionaries who will do that work of hiring the people to get it done. And really, I think that speaks to a concept that is not talked about that often, but first started to be discussed in the 1960s, of what is inherently governmental. Like, in other words, what can be done, only done by public servants in agencies, and what can be outsourced. And we've taken a very, very aggressive view that pretty much everything can and should be outsourced. And in fact, you know, going back to the 60s, there's really a sense that if this really materially mattered to the policy, it shouldn't be. If it was just something that you could sort of, you know, paint by the numbers, do what you're told, then it could be outsourced. And I think we really have to relook at that and say, you know, what does it mean to manage versus to implement? What really needs to be in-house? It's certainly not saying that we should bring everything in-house, but when we try to outsource things and we, to such a degree that we don't even really know what we're asking for from the vendor, we don't really know how the system is supposed to work. We don't know what good looks like. We've really hollowed out government to that extent. Then I think we do great damage to the, you know, to the effort of democracy, because we get these very adverse outcomes and we reduce people's trust and faith in government.
0: In most democracies, an angry, determined minority, call it 30%, is a problem the system contains. It forces them into coalition, into compromise, into the daylight. My guest, Daniel Zablatt, who chronicled how democracies die and then how minorities come to rule, points to the uncomfortable American exception. Our Constitution doesn't contain that 30%. It hands them the keys. The Senate, the Electoral College, the map itself, machinery built by design or by accident to let the few govern the many. Here's a clip from my conversation with Professor Daniel Zablatt. How much difference does it make in a country like Norway that the population is so much more homogeneous than it is with what we're trying to do here in America?
4: Well, very interesting you raise that point. 20% of Norwegian people living in Norway today are foreign born, which is a number very similar to our own numbers. So, you know, it's true that the U.S. is a country that has been a kind of pioneer in a sense in diversity and you know, a country of immigration historically and since the 1960s as well. But what's so fascinating is that a lot of Europe's countries facing, you know, different history, certainly with often, you know, not Norway, but other countries with a history of colonialism, let's say France, you know, are the kind of counterpoints to our history of slavery. And also then, you know, have become in the last 30 years much more diverse political societies. And so I think in a way, you know, I think we have more substantial challenges on this front, given our direct history of slavery. But all societies are becoming more diverse. And then everywhere, this is prompting a backlash. And there's a kind of authoritarian backlash. You know, in Sweden, there's a right-wing party that's, you know, in power in a coalition government. There's, you know, the Le Pen in France, you know, almost won the presidency. In Germany, there's far-right movements. And so there's a real backlash everywhere. And what's so fascinating is that these kind of patterns of backlash look very similar from country to country. It's usually around 30% of the electorate which is a kind of similar sort of number, I would, you know, according to most estimates of the kind of MAGA core of the Trump base. The difference between the United States and a lot of these other countries is that our constitution allows for that 30% into power in a way that other countries don't. So even in a place like Sweden or in Italy, where you have far right parties in power, they're always in coalition. They have to form coalition. And so this kind of contains the kind of damaging effects, I think, of these movements. In the United States, our system empowers this kind of minority. And that's why we call this the tyranny of the minority. We have a distinctive angle on this, is really pointing out that our political institutions and our constitution, you know, which in many ways are admirable and have served us very well at different points in our history, do have a kind of problem that we have not updated our institutions. I mean, the thing to remember about our constitution is that, you know, it's a pre-democratic document. It's the oldest written constitution in the world, which, you know, at some level, your listeners may say, well, that must mean it's worked pretty well. And I think that's right. I mean, it's a remarkable document. It's worked very well throughout our history in producing stability. And we did have a civil war, but compared to other countries around the world, it's been a remarkably successful document. It's given us our prosperity, I think, in many ways. But one of the reasons why the Constitution has worked so well is that from the very beginning, we have amended it, we've changed it, we've updated it. You know, think of the Bill of Rights immediately after the convention. Think after the Civil War, the expansion of voting rights to African-American men, the 14th Amendment, which guaranteed equal rights for all citizens. The beginning of the 20th century, the women were given the right to vote. And also the beginning of the 20th century, we began to elect our senators rather than appoint them. These all require changes to our constitution. This continued all the way up. You know, people did the hard work of improving our democracy up through the 1960s. And what we kind of note is that really beginning around 1970, we stopped doing that work. And unlike other democracies, which often began in much less democratic situations than we did. I mean, our constitution was, you know, for all of its flaws, was more kind of Republican and democratic, small d democratic, than any other constitution at the time. But whereas other countries have continued to improve their constitutions and make them more democratic, partly because of the difficulty of changing our constitution, we've stopped doing that work. And I think you can't understand the crisis that we're in today without understanding the failure to continue to democratize our constitution.
0: For 2.5 centuries, the American answer to every crisis has been the same. Adapt. Bend the old constitution to the new reality. Amendment by amendment. Ruling by ruling. And call it genius. My guest, Stephen Skowronek, who has spent a career studying how American power actually changes, wonders whether that method has finally run out of road. The Constitution worked, he suggests, in part because it left so many people out. We've never once tried to govern with everyone inside. Jefferson thought each generation should write its own. 250 years in, the question is no longer academic. Here's a clip from my conversation with Professor Stephen Skowronek. So isn't it, in that sense, isn't it really the political equivalent of originalism, of trying to throw out everything and get back to where it was? Fantasy, though it may be.
5: Yeah. Well, I think this is the problem with originalism. You know, originalism has fostered two ideas. One stemming from the rights revolution, which is judicial supremacy, and the other stemming from the Reagan era, which is presidentialism, the unitary executive. And those two ideas are more about imposing a particular view of winners and losers than they are about accommodating and reconstructing the government in a way that ameliorates the tensions of our time.
0: To what extent do you think understanding this, those things that we've been talking about, the repudiation, this paradox, to what extent is it critical, do you think, to understand these things in order to begin to make any progress in how we dig our way out of it, if we even can?
5: No, well, that's the hope, that understanding the nature of the problem will help in solving it. Yeah, that is the hope. I can't say that I'm at this moment. There's a lot of room for optimism, but that is the hope.
0: Yeah, I mean, I guess the other part of it is, and this may be where we're headed, dare I quote Donald Rumsfeld, but who once said that sometimes the solution to an intractable problem is a larger problem. And, and the case being here that maybe things have to get worse before we can begin to dig out.
5: Well, that's possible. Certainly, one thinks of, we think about the civil rights revolution and how it was aided by the Cold War. That is, presence of a more ominous threat that pulls people together to change things. Yeah, so that's very possible, but also not very reassuring or comforting.
0: Right. I mean, civil war and or revolution do the same things.
5: Yeah. The adaptability paradox is not a very happy book, and it is a very sobering look at the ability to reconcile democratization with constitutional government in the United States. But I'm trying to steer clear of the apocalyptic. I'm trying to say this is a unique circumstance. This isn't just another one of those rough patches. There is something unique about this. There is something different. We have never tried to reconstitute American government under conditions of full inclusion. And the question is, can we do it?
0: And there we have it. Five voices, one wound, seen from five angles. Stern says the guardrails were never rules. Woodard says we were never one country. Only a story we agreed to tell. Polka says the machine has seized where it meets the ground. Zablat says the Constitution hands the keys to the angriest minority. And Skoranek says the whole method, adapt, amend, endure, may finally have run out of road. None of them is predicting the end of America. That's worth saying clearly. What they're describing is something harder to hold, a country that outgrew its own instructions and never stopped to write new ones. The men in Philadelphia had a phrase.

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1: Here's hoping that you had a wonderful, safe, and fantastic 4th of July. 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And I wish it could always be something like the 4th of July. 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

Yes, indeed. Country music has gone to town. Good morning and welcome. This is Sunday Morning Country. Happy 4th of July weekend. Happy 250th, America.

Maya Parsons, Emmy Lou Harris, of course, Love Hurts. The older the violin, the sweeter the music, from Hank Thompson and Dave Alvin in there with the 4th of July. Porter Wagoner kicking us off, as he always does, and they say that country music's gone to town. Indeed it has gone to town. Happy Independence Day weekend. Sunday Morning Country coming at you till 2 o'clock today with me, George Howenstein. Country and Bluegrass till 2.

And it is a lovely day, maybe a little warm wherever you are, but Jackson Hollow reminding us it is a lovely day. John Deere Tractor, a classic from Larry Sparks, and the Country Gentleman, new Freedom Bell. Sunday morning country. My name's George Howenstein. Glad to be with you today. Here's McKinnon Pomeroy.

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Empty pockets full of sand.

The original seldom seen with Pan American from the Old Train record. I saw the seldom seen this past weekend, last weekend, after Sunday Morning Country, of course, at Cafe Lena. It had been about 30 years since I'd seen them. I think the last time I saw them was in Portsmouth, New Hampshire, when they were regrouping after John Duffy's death, and Dan Kaminsky was sitting in on mandolin and lead. Anyway, they did Pan American last weekend. They did a lot of tunes from the early days, and interesting, Ron Stewart, who the banjo and fiddle player, and puts their set list together, mentioned they have 55 years worth of material to choose from, and that was very interesting to me, and of course true. It's Pan American, Waving Old Glory from the Cody Norris Show. Happy 4th of July, Independence Day weekend to you. Joe Ely, Early Morning Rain, Richard Schindel, The Next Best Western, and Ken Pomeroy with Cicadas. Thanks to John Bourne for sharing his review of the Green River Fest and Ken Pomeroy's performance. That was one Cicadas that he highlighted. Sunday Morning Country here till 2 o'clock today. Speaking of the seldom seen, this isn't a tune they did last weekend, but I found it when I was poking around for seldom seen stuff. Always been one of my favorites. Here's Lou Reed along with John Duffy and the gang. One Way Rider.

better job than he got. And he'll be a hero in Harlem, like all the young soldiers before. He's not the first and he won't be the last to lay down his life in a war.

sheep. We're taking him home to rest high on a hillside, and he'll be a hero in Harlan this week. Well, he never made A's when he sat in the classroom, never got dates with the prettiest girls. When he got turned down for a job in the coal mine, I guess that's what led him to go save the world.

Tom T. Hall, of course, in a real moving tune called A Hero in Harlan. Sonny Osborne before that with America the Beautiful. Kicking off the 11 o'clock hour. Happy 4th of July weekend to you. Sunday morning country coming at you.

Alan Jackson and Leanne Womack, old Vern Gosden tune, Till the End. Alan, before that, It's Just That Way. Of course, last Saturday, a week ago Saturday, he did his farewell concert extravaganza in Nashville, and waiting to see when that hits the big screen, the TV screen, that is. Terry Allen and title cut from his new one, Bloodsucking Maniacs, and two-thirds of the Pistol Annies before that. Ashley Monroe with Steel, and Miranda Lambert doing a John Anderson tune. Billy Joe Shaver wrote it. I'm just an old chunk of coal. Sunday morning country, moving along through the morning. Here till 2 playing country and bluegrass. Join me on the chat if you like on this 4th of July weekend at spinitron.com, or shoot me an email, georgehowenstein@yahoo.com. I was searching this week for appropriate patriotic songs and 4th of July and Independence Day weekend songs, and this has always been one of my favorites. I think it's appropriate. Patriotic song, Alan Jackson again.

0: Ben went to sleep at the switch over there. There's another 5 minutes you got to kill here, John. Can we think of any more gross stories to tell?
1: Let me think.
0: Oh, no, wait a minute. Forget I
1: said
0: that.
1: I brought a few with me.
0: No.
1: Why? Is this going to be another gospel song?
0: Yeah, it's going to be another gospel song. Mm-hmm.

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House of Gold from

a couple of really neat bluegrass instrumentals from the Rounder vinyl days, the days of yore. Tony Trischka from the guitar album in Salt Creek. Tony Trischka from an album that he and Bela Fleck collaborated on. That's Tony doing a Beatles medley. Then a couple of Independence Day weekend songs. We had the 4th of July from Robert Earl Keen Jr. and Billy Ray Cyrus from his first album, Some Gave All. Sunday morning, country into the afternoon portion of the program. Thanks for being here. Happy 4th of July weekend.

Aching Heart from Erica Winterstrom and the Heartless Bastards. Don't know much about their music. I'm going to explore a little more. Oh, My Aching Heart there. Crooked River from Elin Jewell. A couple of numbers from the West Texas Exiles featuring Colin Gilmore. Circles in the Yard and 8,000 Days. And an appropriate 4th of July weekend tune, Barbecue from Robert Earl Keen, Jr. Sunday Morning Country. Hope you'll join me on the chat, spinatron.com. 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

army people, there's a story I would tell about a brave young Indian you should remember well. From the land of the Pima Indian, a proud and noble band who farmed the Phoenix Valley in Arizona land. Down the ditches a thousand years, the waters grew Iris people's crops, till the white man stole their water rights and the sparkling water stopped. Now Iris folks were hungry and their land grew crops of weeds. When war came, Ira volunteered and forgot the white man's greed.

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And when the fight was over, and Old Glory raised, among the men who held it high was the Indian, Arahe.

Ira Hayes returned the hero, celebrated through the land. 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Everybody shook his hand, but he was just a Pima Indian. 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

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They let him raise a flag and lower it like you'd throw a dog a bone. He died drunk early one morning, alone in the land he fought to save. 2 inches of water in a lonely ditch was a grave for Ira H.

Yeah, Colin's drunk and Ira Hayes, but his land is just as dry, and his ghost is lying thirsty in the ditch where Ira died.

original, seldom seen. Sweet Baby James, I mentioned I went to see the scene last weekend up in Saratoga, and would have loved to hear Lou Reed and the gang do that tune, because they recut it on one of their more recent albums. But there's so much material for them to draw from. I'm not surprised they didn't do it, but it was a good show nonetheless. The Star Spangled Banner from Scott Vestal and Company. Good afternoon. We're into the final hour of today's gathering, Sunday morning.

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In case she stumbles, let's don't let her fall.

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0: might remember that as a Roy Acuff tune. Roy did that a while ago, back in the country from the Cody Norris Show. Billy Strings, Burn the Other End, Horses and Hellcats from Shaboozy. A couple of Willie Nelson tunes, mid-career Willie Nelson tunes, The Red-Headed Stranger and Hands on the Wheel. Thank God for the USA, Jim and Jesse, and then Bobby Bear with God Bless America Again. Sunday Morning Country, the final half hour. Happy 4th of July. Happy Independence Day weekend. Join me on the chat if you are so inclined. Let me know you're listening. Say howdy. You can always shoot me an email today or during the week. GeorgeHowenstein@yahoo.com.
1: I walked through a county courthouse square. On a park bench, an old man was sitting there. I said, "Your old courthouse is kind of run down." He said, "No, it'll do for our little town." I said, "Your old flagpole has leaned a little bit, and that's a ragged old flag you got hanging on it." He said, "Have a seat," and I sat down. "Is this the first time you've been to our little town?" I said, "I think it is." He said, "I don't like to brag, but we're kind of proud of that ragged old flag. You see, we got a little hole in that flag there when Washington took it across the Delaware. And it got powder burned the night that Francis Scott Key sat watching it write and say, 'Can you see?' And it got a bad rip in New Orleans with Pakenham and Jackson tugging at its seams. And it almost fell at the Alamo beside the Texas flag, but she waved on, though. She got cut with a sword at Chancellorsville, and she got cut again at Shiloh Hill. There was Robert E. Lee, Beauregard, and Bragg, and the south wind blew hard on that ragged old flag. On Flanders Field in World War I, she got a big hole from a Bertha gun. She turned blood red in World War II. She hung limp and low a time or two. She was in Korea, Vietnam. She went where she was sent by her Uncle Sam. She waved from our ships upon the briny foam, and now they've about quit waving back here at home. In her own good land here, she's been abused. She's been burned, dishonored, denied, and refused. And the government for which she stands is scandalized throughout the land. And she's getting threadbare and she's wearing thin, but she's in good shape for the shape she's in. 'Cause she's been through the fire before. And I believe she can take a whole lot more. So we raise her up every morning. We take her down every night. We don't let her touch the ground, and we fold her up right. On second thought, I do like to brag, 'cause I'm mighty proud of that ragged old

Gina Britt sing and lead there. She was a member of Lou Reed's band, Lou Reed and Carolina, back in the 90s, and that's Hanging On. She now is a founding member of Sister Sadie, and Lou, of course, with the Seldom Seen. That's Hanging On, Lou Reed and Carolina. Easy choice for me from Newfound Road, Junior Williams. One of the members of New Found Road and Railroad Town Without a Train. Doyle Lawson and Quicksilver from the early days of that band, Traveling Down the Blue Road. Tony Rice picking the guitar on Gold Rush, Bill Monroe's Gold Rush, and Ragged Old Flag. Tune for this weekend, Johnny Cash from the late 60s. We've got about 10 minutes left in the program. The program being Sunday Morning Country. A reminder, you can listen to the show again for the next 2 weeks anyway. 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

That will just about do it. Another edition of Sunday Morning Country in the History Books. Thank you for tuning in. Happy 4th of July weekend, Independence Day weekend. 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

0: Well, staying true to the old school tunes, up next we got Buju Banton with The Murderer.
1: I see them lying there wait, standing at the gate. But yeah, I want my hand and I sing.

Yes, well, we had a little bit of Love and Reggae, followed by Love and Peace by Screwface, a brand new tune. This last one right here, Lonely Days by Gentlemen. And I'm feeling the vibe, so let's keep going with a little more Gentlemen. This is It's All Right.

But tell them me name Shabba. But anytime I day in a Boston and chill out, you know me always listen to DJ Blaze every time. This is Shabba Ranks in person. Yeah.

That was a brand new Taurus O'Reilly with Heartbreak Anniversary. Up next, I got another brand new one right here. This is Feelings. And this one right here, Jada Kingdom and Diani.

How could you, Christopher Martin, before that was Elaine and a little bit of Gentleman on that 6 Miles rhythm. Hot track right there. Up next, Collie Buds, Close to You.

is some Cecile. So I had to play a little Love Me So by Cecile right here on WZBC. Up next, I have Collie Buds with Feel So Good.

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Up next, brand new tune for the gram. 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

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Big up. Big up. Big up. That one is I Not Give Up. 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Yes, I. Big up the UK reggae, you know? 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

Yes, Link on Chain, Link on Chain, fix the roof. One thing's for sure, it's gonna rain. It's going to rain, you have to prepare for that rain. Next song right here, Earl 16. Big up Earl 16, 2021 mix by yours truly, Selassie Selector. 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This one's called Reggae Technology. Yes, I.

We had a little technical difficulty. We're gonna bring that one right back, cause that tune, serious tune, you know, reggae technology. So I'm just gonna pull it up one time for your mind, because you know when you're talking about the higher technology, we have to know it's the peace and love, you know, I and I, peace and love and unity. So Earl 16 talk about that with the reggae technology. Big up Earl 16. Bring it back one time.

Yes, I. Reggae Technology, Earl 16. This next one we're going to bring up is the Gold of Sheba. Yes, I. Slashy.

Earl 16. Yes, I big up UK reggae. This next one's Akebeka. Yes, I'm just gonna play for my selection. Not gonna name you one more play. Just let it play. Slash, yeah. Yes, I.

Yes, Ake Becca. That's her, Ake Becca. The whole world's watching. We're going to bring you into some more tunes. This one is Pressure. Right here, Pressure Bus Pipe with Sizzla. War is ugly. Yes, it is.

0: Yes, I. War is ugly and life is lovely. Big up Pressure Bus Pipe. Big up Sizzler Kalonji. Rastafari Radio. So last day I selected. You're tuned in. This next tune is Hempress Sativa at the Song Embassy Kingston 6 right here. Yes, I part 3. Bless up.
1: There it is. Pablo Baldini. Alambic conspiracy. Adam Astaire. Rastafari is the Almighty. Jah over evil, not to take over. We's here. At the control now.
2: Yes, Damas.
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0: Shen to my blaze, see days, Levi's red. 3/4 of an ounce of purple, cool shop in the head. Advanced in high school, college graduated. Then the journey through a state of mind perpetuated by the essence of mimity. So frankly, I'm stating, I can never burn enough. Back to back, rolling it up before the coach, she had the Dutchy puffy, call me thunder long. 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
1: Yes, yes, big up the Empress Sativa and the crew there, you know. Yes, the Dub Files, the Power Bladini, all of them up there, you know. Yo, we have some new music, you know, international music. We're going to keep playing it right here. Rastafari Radio Selassie.

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Richie Spice. Richie Spice, you know, you can't expect nothing less from Richie Spice, because he come with the spiritual fitness when it come to the reggae music. So big up Richie Spice, you see? Yeah, man, enough wisdom and powers, Richie Spice, you know? Big up yourself. Yeah, we're gonna bring you some more, you know, some more music. This one is Luciano, the music, right here. 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
0: Yes, yes, that's the first half of our show. Just don't go yet. We have another half coming up. We're going to play a little documentary as we do with some education, RAS education, innocation, altercation, allocation, you see me? For you, as we grow in our mind, body, and soul together, to the roots, reggae, Rastafari style. This next one, closing it out for the top of the hour, not closing out the show right now, is Chill Out Anthony B, right here. Hope everyone is chilling out with us right now at their homes on a nice Sunday evening. Chilling out with Universal Sounds, Rastafari Radio, Selassie.

The murderer classic. You see what I'm saying? 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
1: 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Bless you 2021.
0: I dreamt him last night, so to see him is my delight. I would feel as man to be in Africa and finish with Great Britain. I want to go to lovely Africa, mama.
1: The new year's starting up.
0: Africa, please send for terror. I want to have a good talk with the emperor.
1: Bringing you some old school and the new school time. Whatever time you celebrate. Giving thanks and praise. 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
0: I want my tribe marking, doing such a thing. This is no skylark. But in the white man land, there is too much racial discrimination.

0: It is plain to see why teals in the color conveniently is why I want to be in Africa near my emperor, Haile Selassie. I want to go to
1: lovely Africa,
0: mama,
1: lovely Africa.
0: Please send for Terra. 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
2: Yes. Send for Terra, the mighty Terra, again. Bless up your 2021, whatever time you celebrate, where you're celebrating it. Every day is a new time, new day, new minute, new second. We give thanks. 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Selassie I Selector, coming live and direct for you. Yes, I. We're going to bring you some new music and some old music and some true music, as we always, always do. You see me? This show is being recorded ahead of time, so we do not have a

Big up. Big up. Big up. That one is I Not Give Up. Test for Zion. Yes, I. Big up the UK reggae, you know? Them representing the majesty to the fullness. This one is Link on Chain. Fix the roof. Because when the roof is leaky, you have to fix it. Simple, you know? Simple, simple.

0: Yes, Link on chain, Link on chain, fix the roof. One thing's for sure, it's gonna rain. It's going to rain, you have to prepare for that rain. Next song right here, Earl 16. Big up Earl 16, 2021 mix by yours truly, Selassie Selector. 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This one's called Reggae Technology. Yes, I.
1: No matter what they say, reggae music have to play.

We had a little technical difficulty. We're gonna bring that one right back, cause that tune, serious tune, you know, reggae technology. So I'm just gonna pull it up one time for your mind, because you know when you're talking about the higher technology, we have to know it's the peace and love, you know, I and I, peace and love and unity. So Earl 16 talk about that with the reggae technology. Big up Earl 16. Bring it back one time.

Yes, I. Reggae Technology, Earl 16. This next one we're going to bring up is the Gold of Sheba. Yes, I. Slash, I.

Earl 16. Yes, I big up UK reggae. This next one's Akebeka. Yes, I'm just gonna play for my selection. Now I'm gonna name you one more play. Just let it play. Slash, yeah. Yes, I.

Yes, Ake Becca. That's her, Ake Becca. The whole world's watching. We're gonna bring you into some more tunes. This one's Pressure, right here. Pressure Bust Pipe with Sizzla. War is ugly. Yes, it is.

0: Yes, I. War is ugly and life is lovely. Big up Pressure Bus Pipe. Big up Sizzler Kalonji. Rastafari Radio. So last day I selected. You're tuned in. This next tune is Empress Sativa at the Song Embassy Kingston 6 right here. Yes, I part 3. Bless up.
1: Clear this. Pablo Baldini. Alambic conspiracy. Adam Aslea. Rastafari the Almighty. Jah over evil, not to take over. We's here. At the control now.
2: Yes, Damas.
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0: And some blaze the days, Levi's red. 3/4 of an ounce of purple kush up in the head. Advanced in high school, college graduated. Then the journey to a state of mind perfectuated. By the essence I'm emitting, so frankly I'm stating, I can never burn enough. Back to back rolling it up before the coachy got the dutchy puffy call me thunder long. 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Babylon fall every time I get high.
1: Yes, yes, big up the Empress Sativa. And the crew there, you know? Yes, the Dub Files, the Power Bladini, all of them up there, you know? Yo, we have some new music, you know? International music. We're gonna keep playing it right here. Rastafari Radio Selassie.

Richie Spice, you know, you can't expect nothing less from Richie Spice, because he come with the spiritual fitness when it come to the reggae music. So big up Richie Spice, you see? Yeah, man, enough wisdom and powers, Richie Spice, you know? Big up yourself. Yeah, we're gonna bring you some more music. This one is Luciano, the music right here, WZBC 90.3 FM. 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
0: Yes, yes, that's the first half of our show. Just don't go yet. We have another half coming up. We're going to play a little documentary as we do with some education, RAS education, innocation, altercation, allocation, you see me? For you, as we grow in our mind, body, and soul together, to the roots, reggae, Rastafari style. This next one, closing it out for the top of the hour, not closing out the show right now, is Chill Out Anthony B, right here. Hope everyone is chilling out with us right now at their homes on a nice Sunday evening. Chilling out with Universal Sounds, Rastafari Radio, Selassie.

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You see what I'm saying? 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

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Yes, send your love and travel to Shashamani. Repatriation time, Selassie. Mala Asha.

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1: 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Stay tuned for Spoiler Alert Radio, conversations on the craft of filmmaking, with me, your host, Tony Pinacchia, featuring two interviews with independent and international filmmakers. And then at 7 p.m., stay tuned for Transworld Airwaves with DJ Madam B, a cross-cultural musical journey united in voices and rhythms.

0: 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I am your host, Tony Pinacchia. On this episode of Spoiler Alert Radio, we speak with British production designer Daniel Taylor. Daniel has been working in art departments in the film industry for over 25 years. Before becoming a production designer, he worked as a supervising art director on highly acclaimed television projects such as Top Boy, the BAFTA-winning Wallander, and Our Loved Boy. Daniel has frequently collaborated with production designer Susie Davies on award-winning feature films such as Mr. Turner, The Zookeeper's Wife, On Chesil Beach, and Peterloo. Following Daniel's design of the historical fantasy television series Britannia 2, he went on to design the BAFTA-nominated feature film Dream Horse, followed by John S. Baird's feature film Tetris. Daniel's more recent credits include the spy thriller Argylle, the series True Detective Night Country, for which Daniel received an Emmy nomination, and the historical drama Pressure, about the lead-up to D-Day, starring Brendan Fraser and Andrew Scott. Welcome, Daniel Taylor, to Spoiler Alert Radio.
1: Hello. Hi. Nice to meet you, Tony.
0: Great. So can you talk a little bit about your background and how you developed an interest in film generally, and the art department in particular, before deciding to pursue those as a career?
1: My introduction into the film industry was slightly unorthodox. I grew up understanding that there was a film industry, but not really understanding that you could get into the film industry. The film industry was something for everyday people like me to work in. None of my parents or my friends or family knew anybody in the film industry. And over here, it is quite generational. And if your parents work in the industry, it's likely that you're going to be working in the industry. So I wasn't really kind of aware that it was an option. And I was studying in London to become an airline pilot. I had joined the Air

0: friend of a friend owned a construction company, and I went to meet the production designer and the construction manager straight out of school when I was like 18. I was in a three-piece suit, which you never wear to an interview, and you certainly never wear to a construction workshop, and turned up with my little briefcase that I'd got from school, and I met a production designer called Mike Oxley. Mike Oxley, it turns out, had gone to the very same school that I'd gone to, but 60 years before, which was Halliford School in Shepperton in southwest London. And then and there offered me the job. And that job was on a production for a TV show called Bad Girls. And I started out as a runner in 99. And yeah, it's now 2025 and I'm still in the biz.
1: So you've worked in an art director role along with production designer Susie Davies on several notable films, the first being Mr. Turner, about British painter J.M.W. Turner. What were some challenges in both doing the research and the physical creations for reproductions of Turner's work, as well as other artists of the period, along with the realistic, partially finished works of his?
0: That job, in that respect, was incredibly tricky because you're right, we had a number of kind of half-finished, three-quarter-finished, quarter-started works by Turner with many different works of art that we see at these various stages throughout the film. And then we had to kind of recreate the Royal Academy. We had two amazing resources up our sleeve. We had Charlie Cobb, who essentially did all of the Turner work. And we had Jane Brody, who was our graphic art director, who completely understood what Susie wanted to create in terms of the Royal Academy and understood that it was going to be, there was going to be a degree of reprinting with kind of working over the top. There was going to be a degree of kind of copying the styles to try and recreate them as truthfully as possible. And then we had to go off of paintings from the time to understand how they were hung, specifically at the Royal Academy. The reference and research is done a lot, very interestingly, with the cast. I'm not sure if you're familiar with the Mike Lee film process, but what he likes to do is bring in a selection of actors, talk to them very liberally, very loosely about the type of story I think that he wants to tell. And then he sets up sequences and scenes where the actors rehearse elements of a story or the life of Turner, and then Mike will pull out sequences and scenes and little vignettes and moments that he finds interesting, and over the course of 6 months, 9 months, will then knit them back together to make a story. So the script comes out of the rehearsing. The script comes from this technique that he employs with these actors. So I wasn't a part of this. This would be a Susie and a Charlotte thing, the set decorator and the designer. They would sit down with the actors and they would sit down with Mike and they would understand a little bit more from the performances they'd watched and the conversations they have with the actors about what this character is, what this character is about. Of course, they have to do their own research and reference too once they've had that conversation. But in order to decorate an interior, a domestic interior, those conversations need to have happened with Mike and then happen with the actor. I think they're called actor surgeries. And then basically the three or four of them, the small group of them, then decide and talk through the size of the room, the dressing in the room, the layout of the room, the colorways in the room, whether it's wallpapered, whether it's floorboarded. So the design process is quite organic and it happens ultimately with a few people. And then it's my job, or it was my job then, to speak to Susie and understand more specifically about what she needed me to do in terms of the size of the build, the type of paint or wallpaper that's going to be going on inside the spaces, and then a little bit more from Charlotte about the dressing. I had to bring kind of their worlds to life based on conversations they'd had with Mike and the actors. So the process on Mr. Turner and Peterloo has been very, very different to any other filmmaker experience I've had.
1: So you were production designer for the second season of the series Britannia, a historical fantasy drama set in AD 43 during the Roman invasion of Britain. Can you talk about working in period but with modern sensibilities and even a certain psychedelic tone? And what were some key differences between the look and feel of the second season versus the first?
0: So the first was shot in Prague, and I think that Neil Street and Vertigo, who are the production company, felt like they wanted to bring it back to Britain. What I discovered through working on that

0: show is that actually the tree stock or type of wood and forest you get in Eastern Europe is very, very different to Britain back at that time. And I felt like they wanted to make it feel a little bit more typically British in terms of the environment, the scenery. So we were tasked with bringing all the stuff back as well, actually, which was quite a mission in itself, because they set the season up assuming it was going to go and go again in Prague and hadn't anticipated bringing it back. So it was quite a mission to bring all of the Roman military stuff back, the shields, the crossbows and the slingshots, not to mention all the druid stuff, the skull stuff and the tents. So my job started with kind of going over there, understanding what it was that we wanted to bring back, what the new season wanted to look like, how it was going to be different. So kind of understood a little bit more about where we wanted to push it and where we didn't. I felt like what we wanted the druids to be was a little bit more ghoulish, a little bit more rustic and a little bit more natural. Whereas I think they seemed a little bit too theatrical for me for the first season. So we wanted to dial back on that. The Romans wanted to be a lot more organized. I felt like that was something that I wanted to communicate to the audience, that they were a force through their numbers and through the fact that they were supremely well organized and well drilled. And then we had various different other kind of hill fort tribes that were new characters or new tribes to the story, so we had kind of carte blanche to kind of create those how we liked. That was my first senior job as a production designer on a show that was extremely successful, and I felt a lot of pressure. Fortunately, I had a wonderful man called Rupert Ryle Hodges, who is a producer of great esteem. He's hugely experienced, but champions young talent, young raw talent like I kind of displayed. And he held my hand through a lot of it. We were very lucky to have a big budget. We built a Roman town. I mean, I designed a Roman town. A lot of it was built physically. A large portion of it was built digitally, but we had to return to it for 4 consecutive blocks. We then set it on fire. I built a hill fort that was like Game of Thrones-esque, 2 tiers, like a galleried walkway that kind of is interior and exterior and comes out to a kind of a lawn surround that is angled up with a huge tree and entrance gates. That actually was for Issa Lopez, who I went on to work with again on True Detective. And my team, my crew, were so supportive considering I've never done it before. They were really phenomenal, and it will always be thought of by me and that team as one of the best jobs. We went to some amazing places in the UK. It wasn't only shot around London. We were up in the Lake District. We were over in Wales. We saw some fantastic scenery, and I worked with fantastic people, and every director, cinematographer was fantastic. So I cannot speak highly enough of that as an experience.
1: You are listening to Spoiler Alert Radio, conversations on the craft of filmmaking. On this episode of Spoiler Alert Radio, we are talking with British production designer Daniel Taylor, whose work includes Mr. Turner, Britannia, Dream Horse, Tetris, True Detective, and Pressure. So the film Dream Horse is inspired by the true story of a Welsh community rallying to breed and race a thoroughbred named Dream Alliance. In your work as production designer, how did you capture the gritty yet warm spirit of the community and contrast that with the more polished and in some way colder world of elite horse racing?
0: There's a few things that I talked about with Eros, the director, in my very first or second pitch meeting where I went to see him for the job. I knew those kind of communities. I'd experienced them. I felt like there is a huge sense of joy and warmth and community and togetherness that breaks down in communities like that when the industry leaves it. Essentially, it was an old coal mining town. And once the coal mine shut down, there's generations of people that have worked there that don't have any income anymore or no kind of reliable source of income like they had before. And the town really suffers. We did a lot of wreckying, and we actually built our town across 2 different towns just outside Cardiff. And what we really wanted to do is embrace that kind of ugly beautiful. One of my ideas that I pitched Eos at the beginning was not truly seeing the colour green until we first saw the horse step out on the race course. I felt like there's such a kind of hit of strength and power and warmth and love that you get from a strong green that I really, really loved the idea of desaturating the palette and kind of removing it all together until we first see the race course. And then I just realized that one of the earlier scenes where they're thinking about what the horse should be called was going to be in a working men's club. And what Eros and I decided to do was resituate that scene across a snooker table. So what I was trying to do is sow the idea that this joy that this community have, although only at a very small scale, experience this joy around the color green that would then echo into something far grander when the rest of the community came out to watch Green Race. I also was really interested in painting the ceilings a darker color than you would ordinarily. I wanted the audience to feel claustrophobic. I wanted them to feel cooped up and that there was a lid on their dreams. I felt like it was really important that we were underneath the eye line when we were framing, when we were photographing our actors, and got a sense that the ceiling was on, was being put on them. And the ceilings were so low. And then when we hit the race course, immediately you have this kind of open vista. You see the race course in its full glory in a huge wide shot from a kind of drone kind of whistling through. And you understand that the sky is the limit and that these guys can achieve what they want. But there was one other thing that I thought was really charming that I thought about kind of midway through the shoot, actually. I had listened to a Radio 4 documentary about a town nearby, and it was a poet, a local poet that talked very candidly and very beautifully about the demise of their community and the kind of relics of the coal mines that were left when the industry disappeared. And I got in touch with her. And I asked her to write one-liners that I would use as graffiti around the town. So we have this slight subliminal nod that although the statement in the phrase is highlighting the problems in the town, it's said in such a beautiful way that it almost feels poetic. And I think the one that made it through to the final film is actually on the trailer. I think Toni Collette's walking across it and it says, "It can't be that bad. The pigeons keep coming back." And I think that just kind of echoes the whole ethos of the movie, the whole message of the movie.
1: So you were production designer for the film Tetris, based on the true story of game designer Hank Rogers' effort to seek global rights for the titular game. Can you talk about creating the late 1980s visual feel, including very specific technology references at the heart of the story? And also, how did you contrast the upbeat West with the more dismal USSR of that period?
0: There's lots to talk about there. We love the idea of the environments that we picked to kind of mimic the blocks of Tetris. And I think that's kind of nodded to in terms of some of the graphic design that they've done in post-production. We wanted all of our exterior wide shots to be very blocky for obvious reasons. I think the research that we went to make sure that we had the right Nintendo machines, the right PC computers, the right Russian equivalent computers, was exhaustive. And we nailed it, absolutely nailed it. My set decorator, assistant set decorator, is Estonian, speaks Russian, and managed to get onto the Russian equivalent of eBay, I think. I don't know how she managed to get it, but managed to get one of the 1960s, 70s computers that they were still using as kind of relatively modern tech in the 80s. Out of Russia. I think it got held up at border control somewhere, but managed to get to us. And then we 3D printed or sculpted and printed the rest of them in the convention in the Computer Science Center. We were really conscious that the film was going to be watched by all of the gamers and wanted to make sure that we were on the button, on the money with our referencing and researching, to the point where we'd even bought the games packages and the consoles together and then recreated the games packages identically too. In fact, my graphics team on Tetris won the Graphics Union Golden Nib, which is the kind of highest acclaimed prize in British film for their work on Tetris. So it didn't go unnoticed for sure. Yeah, I mean, I pulled off a lot of reference from photographers that I liked, period photographers that I liked that had kind of photographed Eastern Europe or Berlin and Russia. And I found another photographer that had worked for that period in Hungary. I just managed to find key photographers that were able to kind of steer me in a way that I was then able to stitch the environments together to make sure that the kind of color palette balanced. no colours were being used too much that took away from another environment. And we, what I did do was try and introduce increasingly more red as the story progressed. So to try and build the excitement and the anticipation for the audience as the story starts to get into the final act, the final third, I tried to drop in the shocking kind of Russian red, which was pretty easy because we were shooting in Russia, able to drop in our Russian red colour more frequently to try and help energise the audience in that final third to kind of build with the car chase at the end, which I think works. It's very, very noticeable. And it's certainly a kind of danger colour that you associate with kind of anxiety. So it definitely kind of took the audience along with it.
1: You are listening to Spoiler Alert Radio, conversations on the craft of filmmaking. On this episode of Spoiler Alert Radio, we are talking with British production designer Daniel Taylor, whose work includes Mr. Turner, Britannia, Dream Horse, Tetris, True Detective, and Pressure. So, you were production designer for season 4 of True Detective called Night Country. The story takes place in Alaskan winter, but was actually shot primarily in Iceland. What led to this decision, and how did you approach this substitution, both for landscapes and architecture, to maintain authenticity? And was the need for constant low-light filming of exteriors an additional challenge?
0: We started with a record to Alaska. We started with what it was that we were looking to recreate, knowing that the Alaskan winter, when we were intending to shoot, is far and away far harsher a climate than Iceland. We also sent scouts out to Patagonia, to Winnipeg, but it felt like when we went to Iceland that it matched closer than the other two options in some of its northern territories. The temperature didn't really ever get down to minus 20, whereas in Alaska, where we were looking to shoot in Nome and Kotzebue, it went down to minus 40. And there was an existing film community there that meant that we would be able to spend more money on camera rather than more money on crew and accommodation, which when you're trying to recreate and world build one country for another, it's really important that you're maximizing the amount of money that's going on screen, not that's going on other things. So yeah, we did our homework. I felt like there was absolutely towns in Iceland that weren't particularly kind of Scandi or Icelandic in their housing stock, because typically in Reykjavik, you don't have what you would need to match Alaska. You have to go out of Reykjavik. So we found a place called Keflavik, which was actually a built-up town near the airport that had been constructed since after the American base had moved in. So I think back in the 50s or 60s, I think, an American army base had moved in. And because of that, a town had been built up. And because of that, the proportions of the town, Keflavik, were far similar to those of an American town than they would be Icelandic. Just the building architecture style was very similar to those in Nome and Kotzebue, curiously, and very dissimilar from typical architecture that you would find in and around Reykjavik in Iceland. And then we found a slightly run-down fishing town called Dalvik, north of Akureyri in the north part of the country. So we kind of shifted the company and moved up into the north for when the snow really came to shoot all of the exterior work. I think the biggest complication or the hardest set build for me was probably the Arctic Research Center. I think there were lots of kind of moving parts. We had to build the majority, a huge set, the biggest set that they built in Iceland, the biggest singular set in Iceland on their stage there, which I'd kind of designed alongside a paleoclimatologist who'd spent time in the Antarctic and the Arctic, so kind of knew a bit more about, or felt very confident in terms of designing the layout of the interior. We had an exterior element built, so I had to find a location that worked for its kind of views out and for the steps in and out of the Arctic Research Center. A lot of it had to be built in CG, so my set designs were rendered by my set design team, so we were able to understand what the outside, the exterior, looked like and send that to the CG guys to then drop into the story, into the film. And because of the final sequence where she leaves the Arctic Research Center and goes into another hangar, we had to make sure that my set that I designed worked and fitted as a composite element that joins onto an existing location. So we had to make sure that the comings and goings worked with an existing space. So it was quite a complicated set design to fill all of that criteria.
1: So more recently, you designed the film Pressure about the 72 hours before D-Day, specifically the unpredictable element of weather. What sort of research did you do to help recreate military installations to be historically faithful while also accentuating a tense, claustrophobic atmosphere during that decision-making process?
0: Because everybody is an expert when it comes to World War II, certainly over this country. And there's been so many films that have been made that have been set in that time. I feel like it's really important to be as authentic and as truthful as possible, but not allowing it to kind of dampen or hamper the design process. I think it's really important to know where you're jumping off from, but not necessarily having what's correct mean that you kind of start to change a design approach. I feel like when you're doing stuff that's based on reality, it's great to just base it in reality. It's being dramatized for the story, so I feel like there's absolutely areas where you can push it and have a bit more fun with it. You know, we are absolutely trying to have fun and not make a documentary, so I think it's important to understand the two different camps. That being said, we did have military advisors, we did use the correct equipment, the correct action vehicles, we did stage all of the various different kind of rooms and offices in one house like they were in Southwark House originally. And I took my art department on a day trip to go to Southwark House to see the map room, to go to Portsmouth and visit the World War II D-Day Museum, spend some time on a landing craft. So I feel like it's really important to try and breathe as much of that stuff in as possible. I think one of the key kind of points to take away from the film is that this guy who was correctly or incorrectly kind of forecasting the weather systems was ultimately kind of one of very few men that was solely responsible for the outcome of the war. And what I really wanted my art department to understand was how many lives were lost and what was at stake. And I feel like the only way you can really do that is in a group when you go down and visit a museum and fully understand the horrors. Well, we could never fully understand, but try and appreciate kind of what these guys were going through and allow that tension and that apprehension try and come through in the production design, whether it's the graphics or it's the set decoration. I feel like it's really important when you can to do a kind of recce with your team to breathe in as much of the reality of it as possible, whether that is World War II or that's going to Alaska like we did in True Detective. And then I suppose what we were just very conscious of doing was it was set during kind of the blazing summer sun. So we were always struggling a little bit because we wanted to kind of absolutely get that sense of claustrophobia and that apprehension. But with the sun baking through the windows, it was complicated. What we tried to do is design the interiors to be darker. We really liked the idea of a fading textured silk wallpaper that had stains on it and was starting to kind of weather in the corner. And we really liked the idea that the weathering took the shape of weather isobars. If you look very closely to that film, you'll see certain nods to kind of the weather symbols and weather maps. And we were very much trying to lean into kind of weather diagrammatic symbols. And for the stag character played by Andrew Scott, we wanted a kind of slightly more austere feeling in his room. So we kind of opted for a kind of wood panel. The room actually was adjacent to the forecast room in the story. It was really important geographically so we could move between the two spaces. So we needed to go with that room. But unfortunately, it had quite a peach coloured silk, which didn't really work for his character. So we opted for putting up a kind of deep, dark oak, which really worked for his character and for his skin tone.
1: Great. Well, that's all we have time for right now. So thanks so much, Daniel Taylor, for talking with us today on Spoiler Alert Radio.
0: Thank you very much for having me. It's been an absolute pleasure. Lovely to meet you.
1: You have been listening to Spoiler Alert Radio, conversations on the craft of filmmaking. I've been your host, Tony Panacchia. On this episode of Spoiler Alert Radio, we spoke with British production designer Daniel Taylor. Daniel's work as art director includes Mr. Turner, Jekyll and Hyde, Swallows and Amazons, The Zookeeper's Wife, On Chesil Beach, and Peterloo. Daniel's production design work includes Cass, Britannia, Dream Horse, Tetris, True Detective, Argyle, and Pressure. For more information on Daniel Taylor and his work, visit danieltaylor.design or click the links under the show information for this episode at spoileralertradio.com. 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

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Another episode of Spoiler Alert Radio is coming right up, and then at 7 p.m., stay tuned for Transworld Airwaves, a cross-cultural musical journey united in voices and rhythms hosted by DJ Madam.

0: You are listening to Spoiler Alert Radio, conversations on the craft of filmmaking. I'm your host, Tony Pinocchia. On this episode of Spoiler Alert Radio, we speak with Flemish cinematographer Robrecht Havart. Robrecht studied cinematography at the RITCS School of Arts in Brussels and worked early on in shorts and documentaries before moving into feature film and television, both in Belgium and internationally. He has collaborated with many notable directors on multiple projects, including Robin Prant, On the Ardennes, and Zillion. Robrecht has a long-running relationship with the director duo Adil and Bilal, having shot their three Belgian features, Gangsta, Black, and Image, before working on Bad Boys for Life and Bad Boys Ride or Die, as well as the more recent Seven Dogs. His other collaborations include working with director Tim Melance, first on the Belgian war drama Will, and more recently on Steve, starring Cillian Murphy, and with animator Jeremy Clapin on his live-action film Meanwhile on Earth. Robrecht has been nominated for 7 ENSOR Awards, the Flemish Oscar, winning for The Ardennes and Will. He more recently completed shooting Mel Gibson's The Resurrection of the Christ. Welcome, Robrecht Havart, to Spoiler Alert Radio.
1: Thank you. Glad to be here. Thanks for the invite.
0: Awesome. All right, well, can you talk a little bit about your background and how you developed an interest in film generally, and photography in particular, before deciding to pursue that as a career?
1: Well, as a young person, I was always interested in music and film. Well, you could say I was a film enthusiast, but not in the sense that I studied it or I knew how to make a film. I was just enjoying the final result. And because of that, I never really considered film as a potential career path. It's also because, well, coming from Belgium, there's a very limited film industry. And also, like, as a young person, I wasn't really interested at the behind the scenes or what goes into the making of a film. So I was more thinking about pursuing a career in music or producing music. But actually, my talents were never really there. So more by accident, because a friend of a friend studied audiovisual techniques, it was called, at a film school in Brussels, I ended up being there. And in the first year, I thought I was more interested in sound and music. But actually, within a few weeks, I noticed that actually photography, lights, cameras, lenses was way more interesting for me. So that's how I ended up there. And I'm glad I did. So it was more of a coincidence. And at the same time as I was studying in film school, I spent most of my days as a projectionist in several smaller theaters, art house theaters, in and around Brussels. So that got to show me a lot of films. So I've projected these films, and some of those films in those days, I've seen them 20, 30, sometimes 40 times. So I think that was a real eye opener. And well, after you see a film a couple times, you tend to notice different things. So you're more focused on the technical aspects of it all. And I got into the groove, and then on film school, more than the lessons or the academic part of it, I ended up making a lot of films with fellow students or fellow film enthusiasts, because a lot of people I met in those days, they weren't necessarily on the same film school. They just happened to be in the same arena or in the same city. So in that era, I played a lot and we experimented a lot with films, music videos, short films. And I met a lot of people in those days that I still work with, like Adil and Bilal, with whom I've made 6 or 7 films, and Robin Prant, on which I'm working now on the third feature together. So we go a long ways. I got lucky a few times and I had a lot of fun along the way.
0: So an earlier film you shot, which won an ENSOR award, was The Ardennes, about the relationship between Kenny, who has just been released from prison, and his brother Dave, who is involved with the crime that sent Kenny away and is now involved with his girlfriend. The film has a cool and bleak palette with occasional pops of color, for example, Kenny's red jacket. Can you talk about the thematic use of color here and how the Ardennes forest location tied into that?
1: Well, we knew from the very start that we wanted to do something dramatic and bleak in terms of settings and mood. So since a big part of the story took place in mountainous forest areas, which is like the south of Belgium, which have a lot of these pine trees, and in the winter, we shot in the winter, they tend not to be green. They rather have those bluish pines. So I think the color of those pine trees really dictated the color palette of the film, which is drained in like a cool green bluish tone. And then during the shoot, we got really lucky because it started snowing halfway through the film, which caused a lot of logistical nightmares, but I think it looked great because Belgium is known for having really bad weather, but it's not really known for having snow. Belgium doesn't have ski resorts, for example, so snow is pretty rare. So we were very lucky to get snow for those few weeks when we shot in the south of Belgium. So all of that bluish cyan sauce is countered with some red accents. So you mentioned, yeah, the main character, Kenny, he has like a bright, almost blood red bomber jacket. And we have other accents of red throughout the movie. For example, the car, well, it's partly a road movie. So a lot of it takes place in and around the car. The rear lights of that car, well, we saturated them even more, or we gelled them inside the car to make the red even more striking and make it almost the same hue as the red jacket. And then later on in the story, since it's winter, we used a lot of these electrical heaters that have that bright red orange, like a deep amber color, that also went nicely with the red palette and contrast nicely with the cyan surroundings of it all. So I think, well, when I think about the film, it's cyan and red. So I'm glad you noticed.
0: So the next, the film Revenge is a story of rape, killing, and betrayal playing out against a stark desert backdrop. Can you talk about using both the harsh daytime landscapes and dark night settings to set tone, creating an almost otherworldly feel? And how did you work with both hallucinatory elements and graphic yet almost poetic violence to emphasize tone in the film?
1: Well, in the first conversations I had with the director of the film, Coralie Farjad, she pitched it almost like a fairy tale. So we, from the get-go, we knew we weren't going for realism, but more for something ultra poetically stylized. And you could almost call it a very stylized or adult fairy tale. And one of the visual themes we played with is like the poppy colors or the campy veneer that is used in makeup and in certain clothing, which is how the movie starts, and colorful poppy sunshades and artwork in this beautiful villa in the middle of the desert. It's almost as visually interesting and striking and stylized as the violence and the brutality that comes later in the film. So I think that was the red line that takes us throughout the entire film. It's the visually striking imagery that can both be very beautiful, almost fake beautiful, and the ultra brutal, real violence that comes later in it. So I think there's a visual connection between those things. And you also mentioned, yeah, the outside and the sunny landscapes. Well, I think we played with a fine balance in making the daytime landscapes beautiful, but at the same time, they should have a certain menace or a threat to them. It's not really a pleasant place to be. And in that sense, it is, as you say, otherworldly, because visually nor narratively, it's never mentioned where on the planet we are, which makes it this otherworldly, almost like a fairy tale place, which is weird and intriguing in a certain way.
0: You are listening to Spoiler Alert Radio, conversations on the craft of filmmaking. On this episode of Spoiler Alert Radio, we are talking with Flemish cinematographer Robrecht Havart, whose work includes The Ardennes, The Bouncer, Will, Bad Boys for Life, and Ride or Die, Meanwhile on Earth, Steve, and The Resurrection of the Christ. So you shot the film The Bouncer with action icon Jean-Claude Van Damme as an aging nightclub bouncer who struggles to raise his young daughter while being roped into criminal activities. Unusual for a Van Damme film, it's a more restrained character study, relying on tension and suspense rather than spectacular action sequences. How did you approach this film in emphasizing a more naturalistic, tightly framed and subtly lit film to fit this different sort of tone?
1: Well, the emphasis of the film doesn't lay on the, it doesn't really fit in the action film or the spectacle genre. It is a character study of this bouncer, Lucas, played by Jean-Claude Van Damme. And if you treat it and approach it as a character study, you are gonna approach it more subtle and intimate as you would with an action film. So the main goal visually was to get a certain emotional attachment to this main character. So you are gonna lens it more intimately. So we try to get physically closer and wider to this main character. And well, we didn't really approach a naturalistic approach. I think it's still pretty stylized, but stylized in an unpolished way. And it never goes looking for the spectacle or the color pops or the beauty shot, but it still has style in the composition or the color, because we still played with a lot of color. So we never really chose to go for realism or even naturalism. And well, if you have a tremendously interesting actor in front of the lens, it makes it all the more easy. I think he did a tremendous job, and I think we all made the right choice actually staying away from the genre cliches and make it more a character study, as you say.
0: So you've worked with director duo Adil and Bilal on a number of independent films, but also on two bigger budget films, Bad Boys for Life and Bad Boys Ride or Die. In adjusting to a more Hollywood aesthetic, how did you balance character development and stylized action being true to the franchise while putting your own stamp on it? And how did your approach change between the two films?
1: Yes, Bad Boys for Life was the fourth film I did with Adil and Bilal. Before that, we did three Belgian films. So in terms of scope and scale and budget, it was a big step up. So as for us, well, I did work in the US prior to this film, but in terms of budget and also this being a studio film, a lot of it was new for me. So that can feel intimidating. But at the same time, I knew the three of us, we were right for the job, because I think we all love the franchise. We grew up watching it, and I truly, truly love the first two films. And this was like 15, maybe 16, 17 years later. It had been a while, so it didn't have to be a copy paste of it. But still, if you love the original, well, you want to stay true to it. So for me, we all chose to fully accept the franchise as it is. And it is very stylized and colorful and contrasty. And it has these wet down roads, and the background has a lot of smoke. There's always a ray or a shaft of sun coming through every single window, and the nights all have these colorful neons. So we fully embraced all the visual ingredients that made the franchise so fun and so interesting. We accepted it, and then, as you say, well, we put our own stamp on it, and I think we even took it a little further. So yeah, we went for all the way sunny Miami daytime scenes and neon lit nights, but in a colorful and fun way. Also, since it had been a while since Bad Boys 2 came out, the characters, they had aged and they became more mature, and I think the script really reflects that. So in the character-driven sequences, we try to be true to the characters and really give the audience the opportunity to connect to these characters. But during the action, I think it was the goal to be as visually striking as possible. We went for it, but in hindsight, we might have played it a little bit too safe, which is why we took it up a notch on the first installment. We felt more liberated, and I think we had more fun playing more with the subject matter and more color, more camera movement, more toys to make the fourth installment more of a feast. Just as the story is actually, there's not the bigger drama, the dark drama that you have in the third one. It still touches on a lot of deep emotions, but it goes full for the comedy and action. And I think that gave us a wild card to go all the way on the fourth one. So it was a lot of fun making it, and I had a lot of fun watching it too. When I say we had fun, That still means it was a lot of work and it was difficult making it, but we felt liberated. And I think that's one of the reasons the fourth and the third installment are slightly different.
0: Great. So the next, you won an ANSWER Award for your work on the World War II drama Will, about two young auxiliary police officers who are torn between collaboration and resistance in Nazi-occupied Antwerp. What were some of your inspirations in creating the look of the film, including colors, aspect ratio, and lighting, giving a period feeling with a hint of noir, as fits the subject matter?
1: Yes. During our research and first conversations about this film, well, we looked at a lot of portrait photography of the era, but even also the decades prior to the Second World War. So we looked at late 1800s, early 1900s photography, portrait photography specifically. And what really was striking about it, we thought, was like the focus on the center, because since these portrait lenses back in those days, technical limitations, the center was always at the center of the frame, and the edges of the frame, they became less defined. And a lot of these portraits and some of these lenses, they have what we call now that Petzval effect, or that circular tunnel vision. Some people call it whirly or whatever. So the focus on the center and actually the limited field of view that these portraits give you, because, well, you're forced to look at a certain character or a certain face, and sometimes it makes you wonder who's next to them, or what's behind them, or what's happening in the background. And sometimes you don't get to see that. And because this main character called Will, who has limited information about what's happening in the city or in the world in the early days of the Second World War in Antwerp, Belgium, and the fact that he has a very limited scope and view of, about what's going on, actually, we wanted to reflect that visually. And I think actually the visual ingredients that these portraits had, well, we took it to the cinematography of the film Will. And so we went with that aspect ratio and those lenses and those technicalities to frame it. And at the same time, well, you mentioned noir, you're absolutely right. Well, we looked at the more dramatic lighting of classic Hollywood films and world cinema, which isn't entirely the same as those portrait films. So we tried to combine that because, like, well, portraits, usually they're not lit in a very realistic or even dramatic way. So we made it our own, but we took some ingredients from here and there.
0: You've worked with Oscar-nominated animator Jeremy Clapin on his live-action film Meanwhile on Earth, about a young woman whose astronaut brother has disappeared when she is contacted by an alien that promises to return him if she cooperates. The film achieves a sort of limbo feeling where she and the audience are not sure what is real. So how did you work to achieve that in a subtle way visually?
1: Well, Meanwhile on Earth, it talks about the otherworldly or extraterrestrial life, without ever becoming a fully science fiction or fantasy film, even though it touches on similar subjects. But in order to get that otherworldly or even extraterrestrial feel, we went looking for very, well, at first sight, mundane locations. Like sometimes you can have it in a supermarket or in a laundry salon or in a metro station, that it can feel like another planet. It can feel like a spaceship, even though it's just a very normal location. So we set out to look for locations like that in terms of graphic light or repetitive architecture. You can create these otherworldly or mundane locations with almost a hint of sci-fi. And because of that, it blurs the line between the realistic or the mundane and the fantasy or the even delusional world. And, well, that's one of the ways the director and myself, we try to take you on this trip where it isn't always clear what is real and what is not, as is the main character at most of the time.
0: You are listening to Spoiler Alert Radio, conversations on the craft of filmmaking. On this episode of Spoiler Alert Radio, we are talking with Flemish cinematographer Robrecht Havart. whose work includes The Ardennes, The Bouncer, Will, Bad Boys for Life, and Ride or Die, Meanwhile on Earth, Steve, and The Resurrection of the Christ. So a recent film you shot was the acclaimed Steve, following the titular head teacher of a beleaguered reform school who tries to manage his students' behavioral problems while fighting demons of his own. The film captures both the energy of youth and the unpredictability of troubled young men. How did you translate that into visual language as far as movement and framing and using a handheld approach?
1: Well, I really, really liked the script, but I had a hard time really comprehending it, because the great thing about it is also the challenging thing, is like, what is going through the head of your main character being Steve? It all happens on the same day, and as an audience member, it's unpredictable, and you never know where you're gonna end up, as is the case with all these side characters, all these young students in the school. They never fit in the same box, so I think we went looking for different ways to visualize this and incorporate it into the cinematography. So we looked at some dogma films, like this really free scanning camera that is handheld and just, well, reacts almost in a retrospective way to what's happening around it, and combine that dogma style camera with very stylized, almost music video-like moments where you really step out of reality, which is exactly what's happening in the story. At certain moments, the main character, Steve, he might have a clue what's going on, but most of the time he doesn't. And so we follow him through this day trip. It all happens on 24 hours in the life of Steve. And, well, we don't connect to the realistic part of the story or to planet Earth the entire time. And a few times we step away from it, and that's where we allowed ourselves and the camera to switch gears and switch tone and go for a more stylized and even mechanical approach.
0: The story in Steve is framed by a news crew filming a documentary about the school. How did that sort of story within a story affect your approach, both in creating the general film as also having a documentary or verite feel, and in specifics of using period-appropriate cameras and monitors to show at least some of the story through the crew's eyes rather than the audience's?
1: Well, yeah, in the story you have this news crew that arrives on this place and is trying to capture some images of this place that is almost incomprehensible. So, but nevertheless, they try, and we, the audience members, get to see what they're filming. And, well, we used period correct video cameras of those days. So we're talking mid-90s. So we looked at some Betacam and Betamax cameras and some other ones. And we ended up really, really liking the visuals coming out of a Betacam SP, because of the analog feel and the sensor in combination with these zoom lenses of those days. And we really embraced the aesthetics of this video camera. So this is like another view or another eye that is used to tell the story of the film, Steve. And the fact that it is not handheld, it contrasts nicely with the handheld camera we have most of the time, and also it almost tells a different story. But then in the final edit, and the audience members, they get to see both the film camera intercut with this outsider's view, the film crew, and what their video camera captured. And I think it mixes up really nicely story-wise, but also visually.
0: The action in Steve unfolds over a single day, with title cards marking various periods during the day. Did you pay extra attention to lighting to ensure there was a strong sense of time over the story? And how did you otherwise change your rhythm over time? For example, more energetic in the morning, more subdued in the evening?
1: Well, light-wise, the film transitions from like a soft morning light with warm sun rays, but with like that blue undertone and an overall softness that you get in the English countryside in the early morning or in the matinee, Well, then around noon, we spend more time in interior, so there's no direct sun entering because the sun is too high, so it would be too toppy. And inside, we work more with artificial light or even fluorescent tubes, which reflect the interior of the school. Later on, we transition more to like an afternoon lower sunlight, and then it transitioned into this summertime burst of rain in like a late afternoon. Like on those warm sunny days, you know, you can have it that all day. You can feel that rain is in the air, and then finally at the end of the day it comes. Then it transitions to like the blue twilight hour, and then it goes into night. So that's light-wise. And throughout the day, it goes from uncontrolled, unbalanced camera work to more and more and more and more stress and chaos and uncertainty by following the main character. So I think if you follow the character and your actor, the camera will naturally inherit the energy and the momentum displayed by your actor. And when you're working with a talent like Cillian Murphy, it's easy to feel the energy and to catch the rhythm and just go along with him.
0: So do you have any other recent or upcoming projects you'd like to mention, like The Resurrection of the Christ? And do you have any closing words for our Spoiler Alert Radio audience?
1: I can say that I'm really excited and looking forward to finalizing The Resurrection of the Christ with Mel Gibson. But unfortunately, at this stage, I can't tell you too much about it because I don't want to give anything away. And there is a lot in it, so there's also a lot to give away. But maybe, hopefully, we can talk about it on another day. And well, as final words, I can only say that I keep enjoying what I do, and I hope I can continue this work another few decades. So let's hope that's possible.
0: All right. Well, thanks so much, Robrecht Havart, for taking the time to talk with us today on Spoiler Alert Radio.
1: With pleasure. Thank you so much.
0: You have been listening to Spoiler Alert Radio, conversations on the craft of filmmaking. I've been your host, Tony Panacchia. On this episode of Spoiler Alert Radio, we spoke with Flemish cinematographer Robrecht Havart. Robrecht's feature film credits include The Ardennes, Revenge, The Bouncer, Bad Boys for Life, Rebel, Will, Bad Boys Ride or Die, Meanwhile on Earth, Steve, and The Resurrection of the Christ. Robrecht's television work includes Snowfall, Miss Marvel, and The Collective. For more information on Robrecht Havart and his work, click the links under the show information for this episode at spoileralertradio.com. Spoiler Alert Radio is an emerging arts production produced by Tony Panacchia and Paul Elsnaw. 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
0: 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This is a Merging Arts production with more information, including playlists and archives, at mergingarts.org. And we start off with two beautiful pieces from Joe Quayle's Invocation Supplication, which is a combination of two EPs titled Invocation and Supplication on North's Music. She's joined by different vocalists depending on the EP, and joined as well by Lorenzo Esposito Fornasari. She's an acclaimed UK-based composer and cellist, and it's in boundless soundscapes enriched with powerful voices to kick things off. It's very textural, so it definitely fits the Trans World Textured Edition of Trans World Airwaves.

0: des ronces épineuses. 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Je nomme la danse des morts.
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2: I'm your host, DJ Madam B, and we're bringing the interwoven and intertwined in mood and theme in music worldwide on this cross-cultural musical journey united in voices and rhythms. We started things off with Joe Quayle with two pieces from Invocation Supplication, combining two EPs. She's a UK-based acclaimed composer and cellist. And then we heard music from Ilmu from their release Mua, and they're from the Karelia Republic, a region in the northwest of Russia. And they play a mix of sort of folk, trip-hop, and root sounds, more world music, and lyrics in the Lvivi Karelian language. And this second album is a journey into the depths and times when the primordial earth was filled with thousands of sounds.
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2: Then we heard two pieces from Mademoiselle Martine, from Le Temps du Féminin, and that's self-released as well. And actually, it's a French musician promoter who recounted moments of life, imaginary stories, and women's voices that she embodies with emotion, empathy, and tenderness in poetic text, music, voices, and more. Lots of textures there as well. And then now we've transitioned to music from Hilgium off of the release Utopia on Gogium, is a label there. They're a South Korean trio of women that play a variety of instruments, traditional instruments, and take this expanded to great progressive levels as well. And that's where we've landed,
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1: I've been your host, DJ Madam B, and we've been bringing the interwoven and intertwined in this edition in mood and theme in music worldwide. And it's on this cross-cultural musical journey united in voices and rhythms. And it's been a Merging Arts production with more info at mergingarts.org. We had transitioned the past set of music with music from Hilgium from South Korea. From their release Utopia, we heard Nihil and Shadow. And now we're transitioning to music from Pauliina Kaupila, or PX3 Kaupila, off of her release The Hanged Maid, or Hirtaitunut Nato. And this is called Trilogia, or Trilogy, and she's an Helsinki-based percussionist with a background in styles from Finnish folk to flamenco. And she's a master combining forming hybrids with a Finnish exploration of the world of ancient spells and incantations that have enchanted her. And we're certainly hearing that in this longer piece, it being a trilogy. And then we close out with a classic layered UK bands from the past that's no longer with us, Catherine Wheel. We'll hear a song, an inspiring title, Texture.
0: 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And that's from back in 1992 on Ferment on Fontana Records.
1: And that closes everything out. So thanks to everyone from around the world that we've highlighted on this Transworld Textured Edition of Transworld Airwaves. 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

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It's time for the Industrial Factory. TJ Brian L. here until 10 o'clock. Got lots of awesome new music on the way tonight, including the latest single from ESA. Also have some brand new Antigen Shift, some new Puerta Negra, as well as the latest from Wave Peak, something new from Snowbeast and Solipsis, some new Block Control also coming up, as well as some noisy techno from Wick. Something new from A Body Without, as well as one from 1-9. The latest single from I Knew Dark on the way, as well as one from This Morn Amina coming off of their 30-year career retrospective release. Let's start things up, though, with one from Absolute Form, based out of Indianapolis, Indiana. This one's coming off of their latest EP called Form and Function, and it's a track entitled Shame System. Let's kick things off here on The Industrial Factory with something new from Absolute Form, right here on WZBC.